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0: Hello, everyone. Welcome to The Grace Message. I'm Andrew Farley. So glad you're joining us tonight. That number to call, 877-655-6755. We do have wide open lines, plenty of room for you to get in with your question tonight. Maybe you've got a question about a scripture passage. Perhaps you heard something in church recently and you're not sure about it. You want to put it to the test. Well, that is exactly why we're here every single weeknight at this time. Yes, we are live on Sirius XM, all kinds of FM and AM stations, and of course, we are live streaming on Facebook, YouTube, Instagram, X, our mobile app, and our website. It doesn't matter how you're listening or watching right now, you can simply call in and be a part of tonight's conversation. We would love to have you. Again, 877-655-6755. If you're a first-time caller tonight, we love it. We love to hear from first-timers. And then if you're a veteran caller, if it's been a few weeks, a few months, it's time to join us once again. Whatever's on your heart, whether it's a personal issue going on in your marriage, with your kids, in your church, or something else. Maybe you're not sure about your relationship with God, where you stand with Him, and you're needing some counsel, some encouragement. Well, again, that's why we're here for you right now. 877-655-6755. When we return from this very short break, we're going to talk about dealing with shame and how we go about navigating guilt and shame from our past. But right now, we're going to talk about how you, with God, have nothing to prove.
2: What if I told you you could stop trying to live the Christian life for God? What if there's nothing to prove? Did you know that's the truth of the gospel? You don't have to prove anything to God. He's already proved Himself to you. I'm excited about this new resource called Nothing to Prove, The End of Performing for God. In this series, you're going to learn all about what it means to stop managing God's mood and start trusting His heart. You get to drop the checklist. You get to quit auditioning for God with that try harder, do more gospel and exchange it for the real thing. It's all about having nothing to prove because God has already proved Himself fully to you and me. Make sure to request your copy of Nothing to Prove when you give your gift this month to The Grace Message. 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
0: 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We're excited to do it with you. 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When you say yes to The Grace Message, it helps us say yes. 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We get to minister to tens of thousands of inmates in jails and prisons across North America. And if you haven't heard, we just launched our new Saturday edition of The Grace Message. That's right. 8 a.m. Eastern and 8 p.m. Eastern, twice a day, every single Saturday. 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Again, that's andrewfarley.org. Of course, your gift is tax deductible. And don't forget to request your copy of Nothing to Prove. You're going to love it. All right, well, we're going to start out tonight in Colorado, and we'll talk with Margie. Hi, Margie, what you got for us tonight?
3: Well, hello, Dr. Farley. I just want to say thank you for who you are and giving such a... I'm so glad I discovered you. You're now in my arsenal of, like, grace and love for... I just... There's some people that I go to, people that I listen to. And since I discovered you a couple months ago, I've probably listened to, I don't know. I've listened to two of your books on audio and awesome. A lot of your broadcasts. I appreciate you. I grew up Catholic, very devout mm-hmm. Catholic. Had a lot of shame and self-condemnation that I didn't know was there. I just thought I'm striving and just trying to please God. And I felt I experienced the Holy Spirit at age 19 and never went back to the Catholic Church, just really kind of running after the Lord, but rocky stumbling. But I'm a walking billboard of God's goodness. I have an amazing husband who in and out knows me and just loves. We're just, you know, very mind meld. And I have four beautiful children. My oldest is 12 and they're all 2 years apart. So the youngest is 6. And here I am. I'm a homeschool mom, and I love the Lord. And the majority of my life is walking in that testimony of mm-hmm. His gospel. You know, just this living out the gospel of the joy all the time. But then I have these trigger moments still, mm-hmm. and I'm desperate for them to be done, for them to not happen. I had a recent one, and I just... What happens is it can be really, it's like a stronghold of like shame or self-condemnation where I get mm-hmm. really pulled. It's like there's a value of not harming and causing good. And so like it's like a very strong value. So if I feel like I've harmed or, you know, lost my cool with the kids or even when I'm trying to do good, if there's something where I think, oh, that didn't, you know, I know that that's performance stuff and... But it's like I want to disappear and just be locked in a prison forever. I know I probably am still partnering with lies and you're in the enemy. But I just wondered your thoughts on, I don't know, advice or just sometimes you speak and it's been like mm-hmm. I've just wept, you know, like I've felt the Holy Spirit just wash over me and nod in agreement. And it's like I need more of that and more of that. And it's like, I just want to get enough so I can be a good mom. And I don't want to damage my kids, you know?
0: Yeah, I hear you, Margie. Well, I mean, you know, what I'm hearing is that you're wanting to do it perfectly. And you already know the reality is you're not going to do it perfectly. And kids are pliable. They are malleable, you know. And the second thing I'm going to say is God's got this. God is bigger than your mistakes at parenting. And so, in a way, I think the biggest thing of all here, the attitude that wins for you, is to release your children to God and say, Lord Jesus Christ, my kids are your problem. And I release the outcome of their lives to you. And if we want to even get a little fancier here, so the enemy doesn't hook you like he has been, you could say, Lord, I give up my right to a perfect outcome. I give up my right to my children turning out perfect. I release that to you. I give up the right to be mistake-free. I am willing to make mistakes. I am willing to fail because otherwise, you know, we become a basket case. We become paralyzed by perfectionism and the fear of not doing it exactly right, 10 out of 10. Oh my goodness, did I say it right? Did I do it right? Are they scarred forever? Is this going to come up in counseling 25 years from now? Did I just ruin everything? And when you live in that fear, of course, that's not freedom. And where the Spirit of God is, there's liberty, there's freedom. So God wants you to be able to wake up every day, learn who you are in Christ, and then trust that. Be yourself. Be who God created you to be. And I know it sounds kind of counterintuitive, but it's never about perfect results. People do not walk up to you and me and others and say, you know, I noticed you're the perfect mom, so please teach me to be a Christian. I noticed that you're the perfect person. You never make mistakes. And so I want to know this gospel you speak of. I want to know this Jesus. That is not our testimony. People out there listening, they know that's not their testimony. Life is messy, and nobody's interested in a perfectionist, not even God. And that's why in Hebrews chapter 10, it says he made you perfect. So by one sacrifice, he made you perfect. Now, perfectionists out there, that is the solution. You want the remedy to perfectionism? Well, how about if you're made perfect? Then the race is over. Then the frantic scramble to do everything perfectly ceases. Why? Because by one sacrifice, you've been made perfect for all time. So I want to suggest to you, Margie, that there's actually two scriptural truths that are going to help in this instance. And they both directly relate to Christ and his finished work. The first is your forgiveness, that you have been made perfect, Hebrews 10:14, made perfect by one sacrifice. And then secondly, Jesus became sin so that you could become the righteousness of God, 2 Corinthians 5:21. So he cleansed you of unrighteousness, that's called forgiveness. He cleansed you of unrighteousness, and then he made you his righteousness. So there's your cure to perfectionism. He made you perfect. He's already said, Margie, you are perfect, you are cleansed, you are right, you are blameless, I will never blame you. Do you realize what blameless means? I will never blame you, he's saying. You're not going to get to heaven, and he says, Margie, I wish you had parented better. He's not going to blame you. There's therefore now no condemnation for those who are in Christ Jesus. So let me tell you something. The more fun you're having, the more free you are. It's counterintuitive, but that's the better parent anyway, right there. The parent who is free and giving thanks for that freedom and realizing it doesn't have to be done perfectly, that parent is the better parent anyway. So secondly, imagine the effect on your child. If you're always trying to do it right and be perfect and get it perfect, guess what kids do? They grow up thinking, I got to do it right. I got to get it perfect. I got to do everything perfect. But see, as you continue to get to know your forgiveness and your righteousness, that you've been made perfect, you're not perfectly behaved, but you're perfectly righteous. Well, then the pressure is off. There's nothing to prove at that point. So, I think there's just a place where you say, you know, if this gospel is real, and if I am therefore perfect, and if I am therefore righteous because of Jesus, then I am willing, Lord, to make a mistake, and I'm going to let your life be lived through me. I'm going to let your smile and your heart and your care and your passion and your love for my children, I'm going to let all of you live all of your life in and through me and through my unique personality. Christ is my life, and it may not look perfect. It may be real messy, and I may say the wrong thing, and oh my goodness, I cussed, or oh my goodness, I got too mad, or oh my goodness, maybe I over-disciplined, or oh my goodness, I did it wrong. What are you going to do? Just be real with your kids and tell them you're sorry if you need to say you're sorry. And once again, recognize that you're forgiven, you're righteous, you're holy, you're blameless, and nobody is measuring you. God is not measuring your parenting, and He is not measuring your performance. You already scored a 10 out of 10. You're already an 11. You're already the righteousness of God. So I want to put you back on and see. Does that help some, my friend?
3: That's lovely. Yes, it's wonderful.
0: Good, good.
3: You
0: are welcome. Listen, you know what? If you struggle again, or if you have something new that comes up, we want to hear from you. I mean, I love your question because I think it's relevant to every mom and dad out there. And, you know, we play all kinds of roles. We have roles at work. We have roles at home. A role as a wife, a role as a husband, a role as a parent, a role as an employee or a friend or a relative. We play lots of roles. And everything I was just talking about, it feeds into that. There is something relaxing about knowing that you're free to fail. Most Christians think they're not free to fail. But the whole point of Christianity is, yeah, if you fail, look at you. You're gorgeous. You're spiritually gorgeous. You are forgiven, righteous, holy, blameless, and there's no condemnation. So you are free to fail. Wow, I don't want to fail. I'm not going to try to fail. But knowing that I'm free to fail, that my next sin is already forgiven, wow, now that is the power of the gospel. And then suddenly, the Spirit of God is unleashed in my life through me because there's a liberty, there's a spring in my step. And I'm not even saying you have to feel that way. I'm just saying you're free to feel. You're free to feel all kinds of things. You can be frustrated with your kids. You can be angry. Those are emotions you're allowed to feel. I would just say, God, this is what I'm feeling. And He says, yeah, well, I get it. And feelings are not sin. Emotions are not sin. It's what we do with them. So process them, be real about them, talk to God about them, trust your husband with them, and just recognize you don't have to do this perfect. You have nothing to prove, and you have freedom to fail. So, Lord Jesus Christ, my kids are your problem, and I release them to you. I'm going to play my role in this universe as their parent, but ultimately, you've got this, and I can trust you, Daddy Father. So there you go. That's the attitude that wins. Margie, thanks again for trusting us with your question, and reach out to us again anytime. Great to hear from you. All right, well, we're running out of time. We got about 10 minutes, so we welcome your calls right now. We got open lines, 877-655-6755. I did want to address one common lie tonight on the broadcast, and that is the lie that you need to die to self daily. Have you heard this? So you've heard die to self and die daily. Well, what a crock. I mean, when you dive a little deeper into die daily, what do you discover? The context is attacked by wild dogs. That's right, attacked by wild animals, wild beasts, Paul says. That's what he's talking about. And when he mentions this phrase, die daily, well, that's exactly what he means, physical danger. He was not talking about you waking up every day trying to kill off some evil part of you. This is right here in 1 Corinthians 15. Let me read it. It says, "And as for us, why do we endanger ourselves every hour? I affirm by the boasting in you, which I have in Christ, I die daily. If from human motives I fought with wild beasts at Ephesus, what does it profit me?" And so he's talking about fighting wild beasts at Ephesus, and that's how he dies daily. In other words, I suffer for this gospel. I'm out on the road. I'm a traveling messenger. And, you know, that's some freedom there to recognize I don't have to wake up every day and get rid of myself. You know, I was in West Texas for about 15 years. And out there, I saw a billboard, and it said, "More of him, less of me." And at first, I thought, wow, that's really humble. That's really spiritual. But God doesn't want that. He doesn't want more of him and less of you. No, it's all of you and all of him together in a beautiful union. You're not an obstacle to God. You're his instrument. You know, the phrase, die to self, you know, we hear that all the time, die to self. Well, die to self is not in the Bible. The closest thing is Romans 6. It says our old self died, past tense. So you don't have to die again. You already died with Christ. You were crucified, buried, and raised. So yeah, we're learning and growing. We got stinking thinking, but we don't need to get busy dying. We can get busy living in Christ. Isn't that beautiful and healthy? All right, let's go to Mississippi for our final call of the evening. We got just a minute, Johnny. Go for it. What you got?
4: At work today, a co-worker made a statement. We were talking about the Bible, and she was saying that everybody that is saved is not going to heaven because a lot of people are not going to church, so that makes them hypocrites. And I'm just wondering if that's true.
0: No, that's horrible. I mean, imagine everyone saved not going to heaven. So then what does that leave you with? Works. Suddenly, Jesus isn't enough. Suddenly, you know, it's great that you're saved, but you're not really saved. You're not saved from hell. You're not saved from punishment. You're not saved from your sins. You're not saved from judgment. You're saved, but you're not saved. That's what they're saying. It's double talk. It's double speak. It makes no sense at all. Everyone who is saved, those are the people that are in Christ. And guess what? Here's a profound truth. We're already seated in heavenly places. We're already seated in Christ at God's right hand. So yeah, we're going to heaven, but we're already there. I mean, everybody is somewhere spiritually. You're either in Christ or in Adam. So the reality is there's not two levels, and we got to stop this. You hear it all over the religious world, two levels of Christian, two levels of believer. They say, oh, you're saved, but are you a true disciple? Oh, you're saved, but you need a second blessing. Oh, you're saved, but you're not going to heaven unless you go to church enough. Stop it. Just stop it. We got to stop scaring Christians and teach the truth that every believer has everything they need for life and godliness. Every believer is complete in Christ.
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0: 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A reminder that these shows continue to air because of your support. 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
0: Coming up in 60 minutes, Through the Bible with Dr. J. Vernon McGee. Coming up in 30 minutes, In Touch with Dr. Charles Stanley, right here on AM 930, The Light.
3: Hi, this is Chris. Welcome to Adventures in Odyssey.
4: Oh, hi there. Welcome to Odyssey. I'm John Avery Whittaker, but most folks around here call me Whit. Why don't you get the whole family together and join us for another exciting adventure in Odyssey?
5: I'm leaving Odyssey.
6: What?
5: My pilgrimage will be to there.
6: That's the sign for the women's room.
5: Oops. What exactly does the Trainwreck Special contain?
7: Mostly beef.
6: Yeah, well, so does my thumb.

0: Thanks, Dean. And don't forget, Don Blinson's company will handle your window cleaning while I'm gone. Well, see you in a few weeks.
1: Thanks, Bernard. Have a good time.
0: You can be sure of that. Right now, that should take care of...
2: Excuse me,
0: I wasn't... Eugene...
3: Mr. Walton, what brings you to our fair administrative offices on our fair campus?
0: Huh? No, just dropping off an invoice for my last cleaning job. What in the world are you doing?
3: Well, I missed the campus shuttle to Odyssey, you know.
0: I mean, what in the world are you doing with that knapsack on your back? You look like you have everything you ever owned in there.
3: Well, very close. I'm taking an extended, shall we call it an expedition?
0: Call it whatever you want, but tell me what you mean.
3: Well, I suppose the simplest way to put it is, I'm leaving Odyssey.
0: What?
4: Missing gold? A haunted mansion? Bank robbers? Young Witt is on the case.
5: My dad says I'm clever and resourceful.
4: Read all about his adventures in the Young Witt book series. These 5 books are filled with exciting tales that are perfect for kids ages 10 and up.
6: It's a long story.
4: Your kids will love these exciting stories, and they'll learn important lessons about God, too.
7: Ha! I told you we'd find treasure in here.
4: Learn more at youngwit.com. That's youngwit.com.
0: Odyssey?
3: Precisely.
0: For good?
3: Well, that depends.
0: It depends on what?
3: What happens on my expedition?
0: Eugene, just do me a favor and speak clearly for a minute. Now, when you say expedition, you don't mean a trip to deepest, darkest Africa looking for purple elephants. You really mean you're just taking a vacation, right?
3: Well, I would like to think of this journey as something more than simply a vacation. This is an expedition to go beyond seeing tourist sites or attractive scenery, to connect with the inner person. A journey to myself.
0: Sounds like a pretty short trip.
3: You see, I've decided that there comes a time in a man's life when he must broaden his horizons, get out and experience the world. And since I am now on a hiatus from my college responsibilities, I knew that this is the time.
0: Oh, brother, you just can't do anything the easy way, can you? The rest of the world takes trips and vacations, and you have to go on an expedition. Does Witt know about this?
3: Well, indeed he does. We discussed it thoroughly. I certainly wouldn't leave without securing his permission, and I go with his blessing.
0: Well, that's something, I guess. Have a nice trip, Eugene. I hope you find, whatever it is you're looking for.
3: Well, I'm certain I will, once I get to the bus station.
0: The bus station? You're taking an expedition on a bus?
3: Oh, yes. I've purchased one of those open-ended excursion fare tickets. I can leave from anywhere and take it to anywhere. And it's reasonably priced for someone who is as tightly budgeted as I am.
0: Amazing.
3: You wouldn't perchance be, going past the Odyssey bus station, would you?
0: No. No, I'm going the other direction, to Connellsville.
3: Oh.
0: But if you want to catch the bus from there, I'm sure they'll let you.
3: But,
0: No, come on, I'll drop you off.
3: Only if it's no imposition.
0: No more than usual.
3: Then I am most grateful to accept your offer.
0: Truck's out front.
3: Connellsville, the starting point of my newfound journey.
0: Yeah, right.
3: Somehow the day seems so much brighter today. The colors are vivid in a most spectacular way.
0: It always looks like this, Eugene.
3: Well, perhaps I'm seeing the road and its environs through new eyes. The eyes of a pilgrim.
0: I thought they always wore black.
3: I'm speaking allegorically.
0: Well, try speaking English for once, will you? I still can't figure out why in the world you're doing this. I mean, you're getting on a bus to anywhere for what?
3: For the experience.
0: That's it, huh? Just experience, nothing else?
3: Yes.
0: Well, it's been my experience that experience for the sake of experience usually isn't a very good experience at all.
3: I beg your pardon?
0: Unless there's a reason for your experience, a purpose, or you learn something from them, then, well, there's not much point.
3: Naturally, I disagree.
0: Yeah, well, naturally you would. Take my trip, for example.
3: Your trip? Are you going somewhere?
0: Yeah, though it's nothing as exciting as finding my inner self, or whoever you thought you'd bump into. I'm driving this old pickup to San Diego to trade it in on a new one. A friend of mine's giving me a great deal.
3: San Diego, California? You're driving to San Diego right now?
0: Uh-huh. I have a reason for my trip. I'm going to San Diego to get a great deal on a new pickup truck. Better than any deal I could get in Odyssey. Along the way, it's just me and the peace and quiet of the open road. And what I hope to learn from the experience is how to get a great price on a new truck.
3: So in our own separate ways, we are both pilgrims.
0: You're a pilgrim. I'm just a truck buyer.
3: Hmm. And you believe that this truck will endure the entire distance?
0: Well, of course it will. This old truck has never let me down.
3: Then, why are you purchasing a new one?
0: So this old truck won't have the chance to let me down. Boy, you ask a lot of questions, you know that?
3: Merely wondering. I expect to ask a lot of questions on this trip. I want to take it all in, every millisecond of this journey.
0: Yeah, well, your milliseconds are about to get started, because that's the bus station up ahead there.
3: Well, you really didn't have to come in, Mr. Walton.
0: I couldn't just drop you off at the curb. I mean, you're headed for a big trip, an expedition. You should be seen off.
3: Well, I'm appreciative of your thoughtfulness.
0: Yeah, so, what now?
3: Actually, I have to decide which bus to get on.
0: How are you going to do that? I mean, just close your eyes and point to a location on, let's say, that map over there?
3: A map of the United States. Perfect. That's an excellent idea.
0: Me and my big mouth. Eugene!
3: Of course, since I have an excellent inner compass for direction, I'll have to spin around a few times.
0: Now, wait a minute, Eugene.
3: Just to make sure I'm dizzy and can point objectively. Perfect. My pilgrimage will be to... there.
0: That's the sign for the women's room.
3: Oh, I'll try again.
0: Eugene, I really expected someone of your intelligence to be smarter than this.
3: I'm going to...
0: People are looking, Eugene.
3: There. I'm too dizzy to read it.
0: You pointed to Bakersfield, California.
3: Oh, where's Bakersfield? Near the beautiful and historic San Francisco?
0: Yeah, I don't know. Closer to Los Angeles, looks like. I guess we're headed in roughly the same direction.
3: Oh, indeed.
0: Yeah, well, have a nice trip, and I'll see you in Odyssey in a few weeks.
3: Oh, yes, a few weeks. Thank you again for the ride.
0: You're welcome. Now, see you around, Eugene. You take care.
3: Farewell, Mr. Walton. Well, I suppose I should find my bus.

0: Excuse me, Mr. Driver, but I was wondering if I might store my knapsack in the overhead bin?
1: If it'll fit, sure. Otherwise, I'll have to store it below.
0: Thank you.
1: You might want to hurry. We're ready to pull out.
0: Yes, sir. Excuse me. Pardon me, sir. Is this seat taken?
2: This seat?
0: Yes, sir.
2: Well, I guess not.
0: Thank you. I'll simply place my knapsack securely in the overhead bin.

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1: So you see, to put it as simply as possible, our nation was faced with a choice in the 1950s, whether to put our tax dollars into construction on highways for individual automotive use or to develop our mass transit system.
2: Yeah, look, excuse me, but I have to use the, you know.
1: Quite all right. Yeah, we've been talking for quite some time, haven't we?
2: You've been talking for an hour, so excuse me.
1: You don't have to take your coat or briefcase. I'll watch him for you.
2: No, I'd rather take him with me. Yeah, thanks anyway. Yeah.
1: Security conscious.
3: B-I-N-G-O, B-I-N-G-O, and Bingo was his name. Oh. Ah, what a life. Wonder what's on the radio.
4: You're telling me that it was some kind of accident that you robbed that store and the two supermarkets? Come on!
3: Yeah, next.
5: Yes, anything and everything you ever wanted in a watch is contained in Superwatch.
3: Next. This sounds promising. Hey, wait a minute. Don't fade now. What is this? I wanted to hear the rest of that. Why isn't this thing working? What's going on here? What? The alternator light? I'm in the middle of nowhere. You can't do this to me now.
1: Time is long overdue for an expedition away from Odyssey. A time to have new experiences, to meet new people, to face new adventures. Faced with the same circumstances, wouldn't you have drawn the same conclusions?
6: Yeah, I guess. I don't know. My sister just had a baby and I'm going to see her, that's all. Look, excuse me, but I have to use the, you know...
1: Facilities?
6: Yeah. Excuse me.
1: I suppose I shouldn't have been talking to such a degree. I've been missing all the breathtaking and picturesque scenes outside. It's lovely to see so much unspoiled... Oh, that poor man. I'd hate to have my pickup truck break down in the middle of nowhere like that. It's Mr. Walton. Mr. Walton! That's Bernard Walton. I have to do something. Stop the bus! Stop the bus! Where's the emergency cord? Oh!
7: I hear ya.
1: I'm sorry. Where's my knapsack? Oh, there. I'm very, very sorry. I have to go.
7: Look, buddy, I can't wait for you.
1: Oh, well, that's all right. My friend needs me. I'll simply catch the next bus. Thank you. Farewell.
7: Next bus? You'll have a long wait.
3: Oh, no. The alternator belt broke.
1: Mr. Walton! Mr. Walton!
3: Gene? Eugene? What are you doing here?
1: I was on the bus. We were passing by. I saw your truck. I thought you may need some assistance.
3: Well, I need assistance, all right. But unless you happen to have a new alternator belt stuffed in that knapsack of yours, there's not much you can do.
1: Oh, and my bus is gone.
3: Gone? Your bus? Oh, no! Wait. Oh, you meant well, I suppose. Thanks. Any idea how many miles we are from the nearest town?
1: I believe the sign 3 miles back said it was 16 miles to the next town.
3: Mm-hmm. Then I guess we're walking. Well, thanks for all your help. Yeah, and that takes care of that. I'm telling you, Eugene, my faith in humanity is restored. Truck drivers are some of the best people in the world.
1: He seemed quite nice.
3: Nice. Not only did he stop for us, but he towed the pickup back. And he did it all in the pouring rain. Now, that's not nice, Eugene. That's downright Christian.
1: Can the mechanics here fix your truck?
3: Are you kidding? These truck stop mechanics can fix anything. By the time we eat dinner, they'll be done and I'll be back on the road again. How about you? Are you checking the bus schedules?
1: Oh, yes, I did. I'll continue my pilgrimage at approximately 8 a.m. tomorrow.
3: Ah, good for you. Tell you what, I feel so relieved to be in out of the rain that this meal is on me, Eugene. Order what you want. I'm paying.
1: Well, in advance...

0: Then thank you.
1: Yeah, let me see. I think I'll have the meatloaf. Meatloaf is usually the best thing about these roadside diners. What are you having?
2: Well, I'm not precisely certain. The language in this menu seems rather cryptic. The Dixie Dollar Special, the Blue Plate Special, the Alternate Route 66 Deluxe.
1: Oh, with names like that, they have to be good. Be adventurous and pick one.
2: And so I shall.
3: Well, gentlemen, will it be?
1: After you, Eugene.
2: Thank you. I believe I'll sample the Trainwreck Special, an intriguing name, I must say.
3: Yeah.
2: What exactly does the Trainwreck Special contain?
3: Mostly beef. Vern Roberts' cow got hit by the 609 out of Cleveland, so he gave us a good deal on it.
2: I see. Perhaps I'll simply have a glass of water instead.
3: Okay. How about you, hon?
1: Me? Oh, I think I'll have just a cup of coffee.
3: Suit yourself.
2: I thought you were having the meatloaf.
1: Be quiet, Eugene, and pass me those breadsticks. Ah, good. The rain stopped. Well, Eugene, I guess this is it.
2: Once again, we go our separate ways.
1: You have everything, right? I mean, everything out of the back.
2: Oh, indeed. Our waitress agreed to keep my knapsack behind the counter while I see the sights, such as they are.
1: Okay. You sure you're going to be all right until the bus comes?
2: Of course. What could happen to me in downtown Hardinville, population 11,706, minus Vern Roberts' cow?
1: Yeah, I'll just check it. I guess I'll see you in a few weeks. Back at Odyssey.
2: Indeed. Drive safely.
1: I'll see you. Hope the rest of your expedition is as experience-filled as this was.
2: I hope so.
1: Yeah, goodbye, Eugene.
2: Farewell. I wonder what'll happen next.
4: That's him, officer. He's the thief. I'd recognize him anywhere.
2: Who, me?
5: Now, hold on, ma'am.
4: Look at him standing out here in the middle of the parking lot like he didn't do anything wrong. Smooth, mister. Real smooth.
2: I'm sorry. Are you referring to me?
4: Who else am I talking to? Next, you'll be saying you don't remember me from the bus. Arrest him, officer.
5: Wait just a minute.
2: Forgive me, officer, but might I inquire as to the nature of this woman's dilemma?
5: Yeah, it's a matter of some stolen goods.
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11: 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We always love hearing from you.
2: I beg your pardon?
4: He's some kind of scam artist. He lulls people to sleep with all his talking, and then he sneaks off with their stuff.
2: Stuff? What stuff?
4: My knapsack!
2: Knapsack?
5: Look, let's get out of the middle of the parking lot and sort this out, all right? Are you carrying a knapsack, mister?
2: Yes, it's in the diner.
5: Is it okay if we have a look?
2: Absolutely. Here it is. My knapsack.
4: My knapsack, you mean?
2: I can assure you.
5: You're positive it's yours?
2: Yes. Well, actually, I haven't looked at it since I got off the bus.
5: Empty it out, please.
2: Of course. There should be my laptop computer.
4: See? See there? That's my fuzzy pink sweater. And the present for my little niece. And are you going to tell me that that's your makeup bag?
2: I'm so embarrassed. I assure you it was an honest mistake. I must have grabbed the wrong knapsack when I rushed off the bus to help Mr. Walton.
4: Yeah, right. Arrest him, officer.
5: Not so fast. Can you identify the contents of this knapsack, sir?
2: If indeed it's mine, it should contain my laptop computer, sundry clothing, including a blue vest, a portable microscope.
5: That's enough. This is it.
4: Are you going to arrest him or what?
5: I don't think that's necessary, ma'am. It's obviously just a mix-up.
4: But he took it!
5: Let me put it this way. If he's a thief, he's a very foolish thief. At a glance, I'd say the contents of his knapsack are a little more valuable than yours.
4: What are you talking about? That pink sweater is cashmere.
5: Ma'am, you can try to press charges, but I think it's a waste of time.
4: Easy for you to say. I got off that bus to get my knapsack back. How am I going to get to Pomona now? My ticket was, what do you call it, one of those non-transferable, non-refundable types. His mistake has me stranded.
5: I'm sure he'll make restitution for his error, won't you, Mr. Meltzner?
2: Well, to be honest, my funds are somewhat limited and...
4: See?
2: However, I do have my ticket, which is full fare and not non-transferable or non-refundable.
4: What does that mean?
2: It means you may use my ticket to complete your journey?
4: I'll take it.
2: Yes?
4: Well, look, I don't want to make a fuss, but you need to order more than water and breadsticks if you're going to hang out here. The manager's going to complain.
2: Oh, but I'm not entirely sure what to do or where to go. You see, I lost my bus ticket and I don't have the funds to purchase another. I'm on a very tight budget.
4: I know, sweetie, but I'm going to get in trouble if I let you sit here all night.
2: Oh, I understand. Well, you've been more than kind.
4: I got an idea. Why don't you slip over to the hotel across the road?
2: But I can't afford a hotel room.
4: No, I mean, they're having a plumbers convention, some local union or something, and I'll bet you could slip in and hang out without anybody noticing.
2: Of course. A wise suggestion. Pardon me.
0: Yes, may I help you?
2: I'm looking for the plumbers meeting.
0: Ah, a late arrival. They're in the Skylight Lounge for their traditional opening sing-along time. Just listen for the 10th chorus of Tie a Yellow Ribbon Round the Old Oak Tree. You can't miss them.
2: Thank you. Well, I suppose the most prudent and intelligent course of action will be to return to Odyssey. Oh, pardon me, I'm sorry.
12: Oh, excuse me, I wasn't...
2: Mr. Walton!
12: Eugene!
2: What are you doing here?
12: What are you doing here?
2: I asked you first.
12: Well, that's the funniest thing. I was on my way out of town when I saw the signs for a plumber's convention, so I decided to come back and check it out. Are you staying here at this hotel?
2: No. Alas, after you departed, I was involved in an unfortunate mix-up and had to relinquish my bus ticket.
12: Oh, well, no kidding. That's too bad.
2: Yes. As limited as my funds are, I was just entertaining the idea of returning to Odyssey.
12: Yeah, but what about your expedition? All the experience you wanted to have?
2: Perhaps I was mistaken.
12: Well, it's too bad. Well, look, Eugene, maybe, since I'm going to California anyway, I guess you could tag along.
2: You're offering me a ride?
12: Yeah.
2: To ride with you to California?
12: Yeah. Do I have to spell it out for you?
2: Mr. Walton, I'm overwhelmed with gratitude. I'm speechless.
12: Good. Keep it that way.
2: Thank you. I'm...
12: Look, Eugene, I'm missing the sing-along in the Skylight Lounge. Now, here's the key to my room. Why don't you go up and take a shower or something?
2: Thank you, Mr. Walton. Imagine the good fortune of meeting up with you like this. I thought I was lost. Destitute.
12: Yeah, right. Oh, there you are. I have to go.
5: I see you found each other.
2: Oh, yes, officer. It's quite remarkable.
5: Remarkable? Nothing. He's been all over town looking for you. In my office,
2: well,
5: then over...
2: I beg your pardon? He's been looking for me?
12: Look, I can't stand around.
5: Sure,
12: here.
5: Especially after told him what happened about your knapsack and giving away your bus
2: You
5: ticket.
2: Told him? Mr. Walton, you already knew?
12: I don't know what he's talking about. I came back for the plumber's meeting, like I said. Look, I'm missing my favorite songs.
5: Well, I won't keep you. I just wanted to make sure you found each other. Good night.
2: Good night.
12: Yeah, thanks.
2: Mr. Walton, you came back for me.
12: Now, don't start, Eugene. He misunderstood, that's all. I came back to pick up some new plumbing techniques.
2: I see.
12: And listen to me. I'll give you a ride on the condition you won't talk my ear off about this big expedition of yours and all the experiences you want to have.
2: I won't.
12: I mean, look at what you've been through already. Experiences don't mean anything unless you learn something.
2: I will heartily confess that I did learn something.
12: Oh, you did, huh? Like what?
2: That sometimes you don't know who your friends are until you need them.
12: Yeah? Well, don't let it get around.
13: Well, it looks as if Bernard and Eugene are off on a new adventure together. And Eugene has already picked up at least one important point. Experiencing things just for the sake of experience is useless. We need to look at everything that happens to us as a way to learn and grow. Best of all, when you're a Christian, you can know that God is at work within our experiences to help us become more like Jesus. So the next time you're tempted to do something just for the sake of doing it, stop and ask yourself if you'll learn anything or if it'll bring you closer to God. Have you had any experiences lately that taught you an important lesson? 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Our production engineer was Bob Luttrell, and our executive producer, Chuck Bolte. And I'm Chris, hoping you'll join us again next time for more Adventures in Odyssey.
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0: 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Is this your story too?
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3: Soul care is birthed out of the six rhythms that Jesus himself practiced to fill up during his time here on earth. And if Jesus himself understood that he had human capacity and he had to honor that human capacity, though he was fully God, he was fully man, how much more do we have to have the humility to say, I have a human capacity and I need to honor that?
4: Wow, that is an important reminder for us today. This is Focus on the Family with Jim Daly, and we're so glad that Deborah Falada is back with us to continue the conversation, offering thoughts like you just heard. We're looking forward to hearing more from her about self-care and how to do that well as a believer. Your host is Focus President and author Jim Daly, and I'm John Fuller.
5: John, last time Deborah began describing some life-giving habits that we as Christians particularly should engage, and they're outlined from Scripture. I was really enthralled with it. Uh-huh. I mean, thinking about how Jesus modeled the things that we should be doing, including nourishing our bodies, making sure we get the right amount of sleep, filling our own well so we could fill the well of others, mm-hmm. right? That yeah. is a deeply spiritual message. And I'm looking forward to getting back to today, and we're going to cover the next three out of her great book, Soul Care.
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5: And we started this conversation last time, so if you missed it, get a hold of us. 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
4: mobile app is terrific.
5: Is yeah, it's a good got the whole way to library do it. There. So that's what I typically listen is mm-hmm. Through the app. Deborah, welcome back. Good to have you here.
3: Good to be back as always.
5: All right, we talked about some of the rhythms last time. You identified six rhythms or lifestyle choices in your book, and how Jesus modeled these for us. Quickly, what are the six rhythms? And we'll jump into number four.
3: Number three. Yeah. The first is nourish our bodies, and how we can honor our bodies with a proper nutrition, hydration, and movement, just like Jesus did, taking care of our temples. The second one is about rest and making sure that we trust God when we lay down and sleep and realize that we can only do what we can do, and our body needs to be energized by rest, and how important that is in being a healthy person. The third one is protect, and it talks about setting healthy boundaries like Jesus did. Sometimes we think of Jesus as someone who always said yes, but that's not actually the case. The fourth one is connect, to make sure that we are engaging in life-giving relationships. The fifth one, which I'm excited to talk about, is savor. And it's about enjoying life and being present in it. And then the sixth one is tune in. Be aware of what's going on underneath the surface of your life emotionally.
5: You know, I'm going to go back to something from last time because you sparked a thought for me when it comes to rest. The level of anxiety and depression in the country right now, especially North America, all of us, is so high, particularly in young people. The idea that we need to be okay with what happened today and trust God is so critical.
3: You're right.
5: I mean, to trust God, to say, okay, Lord, I'm going to lay my head on the pillow tonight, and whatever is, and I believe in you, I trust in you fully. That should give you a good night's sleep.
3: Yeah. I think the higher our level of trust, the easier it is for us to rest. And if that's not the case, like we talked about earlier, struggling with insomnia, that means there must be something going on underneath the surface that I need to identify and deal with.
5: Mm-hmm. Let's move to protect, which is that next one. You did some research for the book that caught you by surprise, how people viewed boundaries as a bad thing.
3: Yeah.
5: Because, you know, there is no literature psychologically. I'm thinking of the book Boundaries by our good friends.
3: Right.
5: Boundaries are a good thing. Why do we say or think they're bad things?
3: I think we have an unhealthy definition, a wrong definition of boundaries. We just assume that boundaries just means saying no to people in need. And we assume that Jesus didn't have boundaries because he always said yes. And good Christians should always say yes. We shouldn't say no. But that's not actually the case, first and foremost. And that's not how Jesus lived. When I look through the gospel, through the lens of soul care, I was shocked at how frequently Jesus said things like no and not yet. It's not my time. No, I'm not going to do it this way. I'm actually going to do it this way. No, I'm not going to go to that town. I'm going to go to the next town. He wasn't under the obligation of man. His number one priority was to do what God has called him to do. And when I think of boundaries, I think of the word protect, because it's the way that we protect our calling, what God has called us to do. So it's a really important part of being healthy.
5: Let me make sure we have this in a practical way. I can remember Jean when she was at UC Davis, she was doing a chemistry degree pre-vet and, you know, had a load that she was carrying, and she was going to a church there, and the pastor had asked her if she could run the children's ministry. And when she looks back on it, she felt like she couldn't say no. And she was young, and she said, you know, today I could. But I took on so much, and it almost destroyed, you know, her ability to do well in school,
3: right,
5: which was the main thing. And I guess the question there in that example is, how do we develop that backbone to be able to say no? Because it feels contrary to a Christian attitude of kindness and always being available for people.
3: Right.
5: We give that the letter grade of an A. If you're acting that way, you're an A Christian. And if you turn people down, you're actually a C Christian. Speak to that need to say no.
3: Yeah, I think it's important to address the underlying belief system that we talked about in the last conversation. Why do you feel like you can't say no? What is the underlying belief system there? Maybe I feel like it's wrong. Maybe I believe that it's my job to fix the problem, and that if I don't do it, nobody else will. Because that underlying belief system will keep you saying yes to so many things till your plate gets so heavy that it breaks. Yeah. We have to realize that every time we say yes to something, we are automatically saying no to something else, because we have human capacity. So it's not just about saying yes to everything and everyone. It's about prayerfully considering what God and God alone wants us to say yes to.
5: Let me ask you this question. When you place that boundary around your heart, it's a positive. I think so many of us, and I put myself right there with Jean. I'm not pointing that out. I think we all learn over time to not simply be people pleasers,
3: right,
5: but to put those boundaries. I think it comes with maturity and sanity. But speak to that idea of protecting your own heart so that you have more for other people.
3: I have to sneak this quote in from a friend of mine who's a counselor. She said, behind every people pleaser was usually once a parent pleaser, where we grew up in a situation where we had to just constantly make sure our parents were okay, because there was addictions, there was chaos, there was unhealthy expectations put on us. And you kind of start living out of that cycle of pleasing people, saying yes to more and more. What happens though is you run out of energy. I worked with a woman in counseling just recently who said yes to everything and everyone at work. But then when she walked through the doors of her home, she was so depleted that she had nothing left to give to her husband and children. And she was feeling bad about it. Like, I want to give them more, but I can't. And the reality is she had to start prioritizing and realize that all the things she said yes to were her saying no to her family in different ways, because we have limited human capacity. No one of us is a superhero that can go above and beyond. Jesus himself, who is fully God, yet fully man, honored his human capacity and said no, so that he could reserve his energy for what God had called him to do.
5: I think that's hard for many of us as believers to even comprehend, that the Lord, he knew there were sick people in the next town over, or what have you, but he couldn't do it all. I mean, I guess that's the conflict. He could have, but chose to protect that time and to make decisions that he needed to make for his own soul care. I mean, it's weird to talk about God and his own soul care. It feels uncomfortable, actually. But he did say no. And he did pass by people. And, you know, it's hard to even imagine, why would God do that?
3: He was limited by choice in his human body and his human capacity. Mm. And I think he wanted to model to us what it looks like to live fully as human beings. He was fully God, yet fully man. And he modeled for us so well what it looks like to care for our souls and stay filled up.
5: Moving to the next rhythm, being connected. That can mean a lot of things.
3: Yeah.
5: How do you define being connected biblically? What does that look like?
3: Being intentional with life-giving relationships. One of the most exciting things about studying the Gospels as I was writing Soul Care was watching Jesus be a really good friend. Mm. You know, before he chose the disciples, the friends that he would say yes to. Think of all the people that wanted to rub elbows with Jesus, right? Mm-hmm. But he decided to focus in on the 12. And before he chose the 12, he spent the night in prayer. How often do we pray about our friends and the type of people that we should bring in close to our lives, the type of people that God wants us to invest in? But Jesus was a really good friend. He was intentional with his friendships. He was intentional about giving and also receiving. Remember in the garden when he said to his disciples, here's what I need you to do for me. Stay awake and pray. Not only did he give to his friends, but he also allowed himself to receive from his friends. So we can learn a lot from Jesus and how he engaged in life-giving relationships.
5: You know, you mentioned in Soul Care, Genesis 2:18, where God says it's not good for man to be alone and creates woman. I've never really stepped back to think about the tenderness of that. And it's such a more beautiful, poetic way to think of God's heart for us.
3: I know.
5: That he saw that and he remedied that.
3: He sees our needs sometimes before we see them.
5: Yeah.
3: And he offers us ways, healthy ways, to fill those needs. I think the next step is for us to be able to see our needs and then have the humility to receive what he's offered us to meet those needs in healthy ways.
5: You know, so often today we think of independence, especially again in North America, you know, we are heritages, we forge through the forests and we, you know, manifest destiny and all those things, you know, and it's kind of ingrained in the culture. But that pioneering spirit and the loneliness of it, being out there at the edge of the spear, you might say, isn't a great place for a human being because God created us for a relationship. And in your research, you found some evidence that being alone is not a healthy place to be.
3: It was almost scary to look at some of the research that showed that feeling lonely on a regular basis was almost as dangerous to your health as smoking a pack of cigarettes a day. Because ultimately, the high levels of cortisol, the stress, lead to different types of disease.
5: Huh.
3: And so it was really fascinating to realize the effect that loneliness has on our physical body. And I think it goes back to the fact that God sees our needs. He knows it is not good for man to be alone. He knows that two are better than one. But I think it's easy for us, especially when we've been hurt, to push people away, to put up a wall and armor up.
5: Yeah.
3: Instead of softening our hearts and realizing that how we protect ourselves is with boundaries, not with a wall to keep ourselves safe. So I ask you to really consider, who are those life-giving relationships in your life? And if you don't have them, prayerfully consider what it might look like to invite some people into your inner circle so that you can engage in life-giving relationships because God knows you need them and they're healthy for your soul.
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8: If you're in financial difficulty because of increased interest rates or inflation, I imagine that you're feeling anxious and overwhelmed. First, I want to help you obtain God's peace so that you can pray, study God's Word, and discern exactly what God wants you to do. Here's some scriptures to meditate upon. Jesus said, "Peace I leave with you, my peace I give you. I do not give as the world gives. Do not let your hearts be troubled, and do not be afraid." In Philippians chapter 4, Paul said, "Do not be anxious about anything, but in everything, by prayer and petition with thanksgiving, present your request to God, and the peace of God, which transcends all understanding, will guard your hearts and minds in Christ Jesus." And one of my favorites, 1 Thessalonians 3:16 says, "May the Lord of peace himself continually grant you peace in every circumstances." To learn how to obtain God's peace in difficult circumstances, go to our website, CopelandFinancialMinistries.org, and listen to the other 18 financial moments on this topic.
4: Thanks for listening to Focus on the Family. Let's resume now with the balance of today's programming.
5: Deborah, you describe your mom as a servant-hearted person. I think we all know people like that. Maybe we perceive ourselves to be that kind of person, servant-hearted. But you admitted that you weren't kind of wired that way, and you had to learn to do that. One, describe that affirmation of maybe having a deficit and then overcoming it. How did you process that? Seeing your mom, maybe wanting to be more like your mom, or what was it?
3: Yeah, it is interesting. I've kind of concluded that when you grow up being served to that level, I have a Middle Eastern mom, she loves to serve. You kind of get used to being served. And then when you're asked to serve others, it's like, I don't have that muscle quite yet, because it's atrophied over the years. But I've realized that in maintaining relationships, healthy relationships, you have to give and receive.
5: Yeah.
3: And so for me, I love to give in the ways of emotional connection, helping people emotionally through advice, through counsel, through prayer. But sometimes there's a physical need. Hey, can you drive me to the airport? And as much as I don't love to do those things, I have realized that you have to meet your friends where they're at, and you have to meet them with their needs.
5: Yeah.
3: Whether or not it's something that you're good at, gifted at, or something you want to do, life-giving relationships require a level of sacrifice.
5: You know, Deborah, this is a delicate question, and I'm not sure you covered it in the book, but I'm feeling it, observing women particularly, and some of the challenge 30, 40-something women are having today to try to be everything. I mean, you're a psychologist, your husband's a doctor, you have beautiful kids, it seems like you're doing it all. And I have a heart for women who are trying to be kind of the traditional wife and mother, yet in an era where professional development is so valued.
3: Right.
5: How does a healthy Christian woman balance all these things, not lean into worldly feminism, and be the person that God needs her to be or wants her to be?
3: I love that you ask that question, because that's something that I'm passionate about and have had to learn along the way. And I think it starts with tweaking the belief system that you have to do it all, because that is not a reality. Number one, you cannot do it all. Number two, you can only do what God has called you to do. And, you know, even looking at my life from the outside in, you would think, oh, she does all this and kids and life and homeschool and travel. But I have set up so many boundaries because I know my human capacity. I know my limits. And what's been amazing is, as I have pulled back from different things, as I have said, I can't do this, I can only do this much, I'm unable to do this, I have watched God take the small loaves and fish that I have and multiply it in ways that I could have never on my own. And it builds your faith, because you know when you focus on the things that he's called you to do and you focus on staying healthy and honoring him in that way, He's like, I got the rest. I will take care of the rest. You just do what I've called you to do and don't believe the lie that you have to do it all.
5: Yeah.
3: And so, I feel like I'm living proof that God takes the little that you have and he multiplies it.
5: So that servant-hearted, connected attitude, let's move to the next one, this tuning in to your inner world. Describe what that means.
3: There's so much of life that's happening underneath the surface. You know, human beings are like a volcano, and we have all of this pressure building underneath the surface of our life, all of this stress, these expectations, these feelings. And our tendency is to ignore them and shove them away and just keep living our life. But when we do that, this pressure, just like a volcano, has to find the point of least resistance, and it will come out if we don't deal with it. And usually it comes out in an unhealthy way, because the point of least resistance is usually something like rage, anger, relationship conflict, addictions, depression, anxiety. In Soul Care, I talk a lot about how Jesus had so many different feelings that he addressed in scripture. He not only felt the feelings, he responded to them. So it's not that feelings are bad or good, healthy or unhealthy, as we sometimes think. All feelings are a signal, and we're responsible for recognizing them and responding in healthy ways.
5: This sounds a little more complicated, perhaps, than the others, and that's why we need to spend a few minutes on this. You had an example in Soul Care about a man who believed he was a burden to others. Mm-hmm. I feel like that is really attributable to a lot of women too, that, you know, they don't want to be a burden, so they don't talk about what they're really going through. We all do that. It doesn't matter what gender we are. Describe that story, and how is that belief impacting his life, and how do we apply that to our own lives and identify, whoops, we might be in that same spot.
3: Yeah, sometimes we think that sharing our feelings with others is going to weigh them down, rather than realizing this is a point of intimacy. When you connect with people on that level, you're inviting them into your life in a unique way. You're inviting them into an intimate relationship rather than a superficial one. And so, but here's what it starts with. It starts with us being aware of our own emotions. I think step two is finding people to share what's going on inside of us, people that are going to help us. But we can't do that if we're not aware of what we're feeling to begin with.
5: Right.
3: I can't tell you how many people in the counseling office come in and I say, okay, let's talk about what are some feelings that are coming up in that situation. And so many people will right away say, I don't know, because they haven't had the time, the effort, the language. They might not even have the language to begin really thinking through that. And to know that Jesus himself felt all of these different feelings and he stopped to recognize the feeling and then express it and do something about it.
5: And it's so good. And it takes effort. It seems that's the battle in life.
3: Yes.
5: It's in our marriages. It's in our parenting. Just give these things some thought, especially through a scriptural lens.
3: Right.
5: If we can do that, I think the answers from the Lord are very plain to see. It's just our ability to see them.
3: Proverbs 20 verse 5 tells us that the purposes of a person's heart, what's going on underneath the surface of our life, are like deep waters, but a person of insight draws them out. It takes work to draw out the waters underneath the surface of your life, but a person of insight, they can see what's going on inside. And it takes practice, it takes work. It's like a muscle. We have to develop it. Otherwise, when you don't use it, you lose it.
5: Right. I know that. Let's go to the last one in our last few minutes here, savor.
3: That's now, my favorite one.
5: I'm going to say, yeah, that sounds good. It sounds tasty.
3: I know.
5: Savor. What does that mean in the context of Soul Care?
3: Savor life. Be present in this life that God has given us. We're often so distracted by what's coming up ahead or so burdened by what's happened in the past that we don't take the time to really appreciate and be present in the moment that God has given us. This moment is a gift, and Jesus practiced savoring. You know, one of my favorite verses as I was writing Soul Care was in Matthew 13, and it says, Jesus left the house and went and sat by the lake. And I've never seen that verse before.
5: Yeah.
3: But to think that Jesus just wanted to to sit by the lake, to enjoy the moment, to connect with God and this world that he had given him. Mm. I think sometimes we're so distracted, even by devices in our pocket, right? Our phones dinging, text messages, that we miss the gift of the present and the people that God has given us here and now.
5: Well, and I think what's so good in the book, you describe it as a process. It's not like you're born with this, like athletic ability or something.
3: Right.
5: But you learn to appreciate, you learn to savor.
3: Right.
5: It's more attitudinal than some genetic thing, right?
3: 100,000%. It's a muscle that we have to develop and something that we have to learn to do. One thing that you can do to practice savoring is starting a gratitude journal. And don't just write vague things. I'm thankful for my family. Be very specific. What is it about your family? Who's specifically in your family? And what are you thankful for? It's easy to focus on what we don't have, what happened in the past, what we're worried about in the future. But if we can stop for a few moments and be specifically grateful for what we have today, it tethers us to the present.
5: Well, and you say in the book, developing gratitude and praise is so critical. To the stodgy person, I mean, it just happens, you know, things happen in your life, you become crusty.
3: Yeah.
5: Speak to that person at the end here. How does that crusty Christian, let's put it in that context, become more of a person of gratitude and praise?
3: That crusty Christian is most likely someone who has been through a lot of pain, because pain has a tendency to do that to us. It has a tendency to bring up our walls and make us feel justified to sit in our pain. But I always say that gratitude is how we rebel and decide, am I going to fixate on the pain, or am I going to fixate on the presence that God has given me here and now?
4: What a great message from Deborah Falada, who's been our guest these past couple of days. And her book is a really powerful resource, Soul Care: Find Life-Giving Rhythms, Live Restored, Avoid Burnout, and Discover Unspeakable Joy. 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
5: And John, I'm reminded of a comment we received from a mom named Lauren, who described how her parents weren't well equipped to raise her. And once Lauren became an adult and had a family of her own, she was looking for guidance on how to love her husband and children properly. And she said, Focus on the Family has helped fill that void and so much more. I have found so many books, resources, and messages that have grown my faith, and Focus will help you and your family. It's so good to get that kind of testimony. Mm-hmm. 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And now you can be part of the family building team when you give generously to this ministry. Like John said, a monthly pledge or one-time gift will really help us. And let's see what kind of impact God will allow us to have on more Laurens and their families.
4: 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And if today's conversation has raised any concerns about issues in your own life that you're struggling with, we'd be happy to connect you with one of our caring Christian counselors. 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And thanks for listening to Focus on the Family with Jim Daly. I'm John Fuller, inviting you back as we once again help you and your family thrive in Christ.
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11: The ground of our inheritance is Christ, beloved. Christ. You see, there's no way to get anything that God has to offer apart from Christ. There's nothing outside of Christ. Neither is there salvation in any other, for there is none other name under heaven given among men whereby we must be saved. I didn't say that. That's what the Bible said. And I believe the Bible to be the authoritative word of God.
12: Welcome to Grace to You with the Bible teaching of John MacArthur. I'm your host, Phil Johnson. An old saying goes, "He promised me earrings, but he only pierced my ears." In other words, you set your hopes on the promise of blessing, only to be disappointed. Sounds like many of the promises handed out today. You're told, do this or give that, and you're sure to reach your financial goals or be healed from sickness or meet the man or woman of your dreams or guarantee your place in heaven. But those promises only disappoint. They're hollow, deceptive, even deadly. And yet, there is good news of amazing riches backed by the unchanging promises of God's Word. Find out how those riches can be your riches today on Grace to You as John MacArthur continues his study, Richer Than You Think. But before the lesson, we're so grateful for the work God is doing in the lives of people through Grace to You, and I have an example of that that I'd like to pass along. Here's a letter from Dan. He writes, "I heard John MacArthur for the first time while driving home from work on my local Christian radio station. The sermon he preached really opened my eyes. I searched the internet for John's ministry when I got home, and I downloaded the Grace to You app and began listening to Grace Stream every chance I could get. I recently found the sermon archive and found out I could search the website for John's sermons by book. So fantastic. Even though Pastor MacArthur has passed on to glory, he continues to help me know the truth and grow in my faith. I've never felt closer to God in my life. Please keep these tools available as long as possible, and I'll try my best to support Grace to You as much as I can. God bless you all," and he signs it, Dan. 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And friends, your support helps ensure that we can reach and minister to people like Dan around the world. Thank you for the vital role you have in our work. And if you've benefited but have never known the blessing of sharing in this ministry, today would be a great day to take that step. I'll tell you how to partner with us before we end today. But now, here's John MacArthur showing you why, if you're a Christian, you are richer than you think.
11: I remember years ago when I used to travel in the South and do assemblies, and we used to do a lot of ministries in the black high schools, that we would meet with a lot of people who looked at life rather bleakly. And I can remember many, many conversations with young people down in Mississippi and other parts of the South. And they would say to me, John, they would say, do you think we'll ever be able to amount to what we want to amount to? Do you think we'll ever be able to fulfill our dreams for our life? And we'd have conversation after conversation through those years in those kinds of ways. And you know, I see that in all parts of life. I see that with young people today and with old people as well, who really face life with a sense of foreboding, who wonder whether or not there ever really will be a fulfillment in life, who wonder whether life will really turn out to be what it could be, who wonder whether there is really potential for something wonderful and fulfilling and exciting in life. That brings me to share with you the thoughts in Ephesians 1:11-14, because they are really about the promise of God in Jesus Christ to everyone who believes. There are some things that can make life meaningful. There are some fantastic things that God has planned for those that are in Christ. Some promises that God will keep. Now, when you use the word promise, you know, maybe some people would be cynical about it because, let's face it, we've all known people who made promises and didn't keep them. And frankly, we've all made promises ourselves and didn't keep them, right? And in our society today, it's promises, promises, promises, promises. Governments make promises and break them. Nations make promises and break them. Advertisers make promises and break them. Politicians make promises and break them. Preachers make promises and break them. Husbands, wives, brothers, sisters, moms, dads, uncles, aunts, friends, enemies, everybody. But there is one who makes promises. Guess what? Never breaks it. Never. That's Jesus Christ. And the promise that he makes here in Ephesians 1, 11 to 14 is above all things wonderful, incredible, and exciting. And I want to share with you what Paul has to say about it. Peter said this, 2 Peter 3, the Lord is not slack concerning what? His promises. Isn't that great? The Lord is not slack concerning his promises. In fact, the Apostle Paul said he is God who cannot lie. In Hebrews 10:23, the Bible says, he is faithful that promised. In Romans 4:21, the Bible says, what he has promised, he is able also to perform. There is somebody who keeps his promises. That's God. God who cannot lie keeps his promises. Now listen, Paul is telling us in Ephesians 1 verses 3 to 14, this whole passage is one sentence, the longest sentence in the Bible. He just goes on and on, and his heart is so full of praise he can't find a period anywhere. It's just a matter of, and then there was this, and so forth. He's just pouring out praise. And what he is praising God for is this wonderful promise that God has made in Jesus Christ. That's what's on his heart. He says in verse 3, blessed be the God and Father of our Lord Jesus Christ, who has blessed us with all spiritual blessings in the heavenlies in Christ. And then he goes on to recite that. He's chosen us in him before the foundation of the world. He's predestinated us to be to the praise of his glory. Verse 7, he's given us redemption through his blood. He's forgiven our sins according to the riches of his grace. Verse 8, he has abounded to us in all wisdom and prudence. He's even made known the secrets of his will. And all of these things in verse 10, ultimately he's going to bring us into one great harmonious union with himself forever. No wonder he's full of praise, huh? No wonder. Now, basically, verses 3 to 14, from a technical viewpoint, are divided into three parts. He takes us all the way back, as verse 4 says, before the foundation of the world, and he lets us watch God master planning history. And as God is master planning history, the basic key to the whole thing is the building of the church. And Paul says, here is God, before the foundation of the world, putting together the church. And three key words separate the three parts to this passage. First, the pattern that he used or the plan that he used was based on election, chosen in him before the foundation of the world. That's what gives us our value, people. That's what gives us our sense of worth. Do you realize that you, that's right, you who love Jesus Christ, are in his church, have received him as your Savior, you were master planned by God into the church before the world began. And the second word that he uses is redemption. First, that it's election. That's the past part of it, God choosing. Then redemption. In verse 7, we've been redeemed. Now, that simply says that those whom he elected, he redeemed. And the word means to buy back. We were lost in sin. He bought us back. The third word is inheritance. The reason he chose us was to redeem us. The reason he redeemed us was to give us what? An inheritance. To give us great and precious promises. That's fulfilling. I remember one time I was up in the mountains at Big Bear, and there was a young man there who had a withered arm and a withered leg, severely so. And we were trying to work with a group of young people at a camp up there, and this young man was way in a corner, and he wouldn't come out of the corner. So on the second day, I finally thought, I'm going to go talk to him. So I went over, and he would just kind of hide in the corner, and I went over, and I said to him, I said, what's your name? He expressed his name to me, and I said, I'm John. I said, you know, I noticed you never enter in. And he looked at me, boy, and he just had a kind of a bitter scowl on his face. And he pulled his sleeve. He had a jacket kind of canned over his hand. He pulled his sleeve up and he said, look what God did to me. Well, that was kind of hard for me to handle, you know. And I said, all right, Lord, you got to help me get a good answer. Help him to understand. And I said, you want to know something? I said, that's not you. I'll never forget what he said. Who is it? I said, it's not you. Well, what do you mean it's not me? I said, it's just the house you live in. That's all. It's just the house you live in. You see, and that's very temporary. You are a forever person. And I said, not only that, God's got a forever plan for you, and he's also got a new body for you in the future. He said, you're kidding. I said, no. And I shared Jesus Christ with him around a little table there, and he gave his heart to Jesus Christ. He'd never come out of this little corner. And then he said to me after that, he said, John, would you play ping pong with me? I said, sure, I'll play ping pong with you. And he walked out in front of the whole group and he played ping pong. You see, he realized that God had some things for him that far surpassed some of the inequities of life. But that's the way God is, see. And that's because God loves us and has master planned us into an incredible promise that he'll fulfill. And that's the essence of Ephesians 1, 11 to 14. Let's look at verse 11. In whom, now watch this, in whom also we have obtained an inheritance. Now stop right there. Now the form of the Greek words here is in a passive form. The verb is passive. Now that means, in this case, that it can be translated two ways, okay? The passive verb can be translated two ways. Let me give you the first possibility. It can be translated this way, in whom we were made an inheritance. You got that? In whom we were made an inheritance. Now, if we take that meaning for the phrase, then it means we are Christ's inheritance. In other words, Christ inherited us. You say, that's no bargain. Well, it's true, though. Christ inherited us. Could it be saying that? It could be linguistically, grammatically, it could say that. And you know something? That is true.

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1: He won us at Calvary. And we are His heritage. We are His inheritance. We are the gift of the Father to the Son. And that's why Malachi says, "And they shall be mine in the day that I make up my jewels." See? You're a gift from the Father to the Son, a love gift. You say, "I don't understand why the Father would want to give me to the Son, and I don't know why the Son would want to take me from the Father." That's the way God's grace and love works. So, He bought us at the cross. In fact, Paul says to the Corinthians in 1 Corinthians 6, "What? Know ye not that your body is the temple of the Spirit of God, which you have of God, and you are not," what? "Your own, but you are bought with a price." And in that wonderful text that I love so much, talking to the Ephesian elders in Acts 20, 28, he says, "The church which Christ purchased with," what? "His own blood." He's bought us. We're His inheritance. We belong to Him. We're His personal possession. So that's one thing this phrase could mean, but it could mean something else too because of the form of the verb. It could also mean the way it's translated in the Authorized, "in whom we have obtained an inheritance." It can also mean that. It can also mean that we have received Christ as an inheritance. So in one sense, we're His inheritance, and in another sense, He is ours. He inherits us and we inherit Him. And frankly, folks, we got the better deal. We inherit Christ. When you become a Christian, He becomes yours. You know, I love that hymn, "I am His and He is Mine." That one and "The Church is One Foundation," those are my two favorites. "I am His and He is Mine." That's it. And both things are true. When I became a Christian, I inherited Him. He became mine. And I say both are true because that's what the Apostle Paul says in 1 Corinthians chapter 3, verse 21. He says, now watch, "For all things are yours, whether Paul or Apollos or Cephas or the world or life or death or things present or things to come, all are yours." In other words, he says, you inherit everything. It's all yours. You have obtained an inheritance in Christ. Then in the very next verse, he says this, "and you are Christ's." You inherit everything and He inherits you. It's that beautiful union. You see? Now listen. When you become a Christian, according to 1 Corinthians 6:17, it says, "He that is joined to the Lord is one spirit." One spirit. You become one with Jesus Christ. And you know what happens? He becomes yours and you become His so that you lose your identity. You really do. A Christian has no identity apart from Christ. For example, the Apostle Paul says, "For to me to live is Paul." No. What did he say? "For to me to live is Christ." You see, he loses himself. You know, and when you go through the world living as a Christian, you know, the whole idea is to be Christ in the world, isn't it? It's to love like He loved. It's to help like He helped. It's to care like He cared. It's to share like He shared. That's what it's all about. We're not in the world to take advantage. We're in the world to lose our lives like Jesus lost His for the good of others. And you know what happens? When a true Christian lives the way he ought to live, you can't find out where he leaves off and Christ begins. You understand that? Can't. You can't see the line. You lose yourself. And so it's true. He is our inheritance and we are His inheritance, and that's because we're one anyway. Now, I kind of lean to the fact that in this context, even though both of those points are true, in this context, the second one is the one that Paul is emphasizing. Because he's talking about the fact that we have obtained a promise. He's talking about the things that God has for us. So although both of those interpretations are possible, both of them are true theologically, the one that I think he's using here is the one that's translated, "in whom we have obtained an inheritance." I think he's talking about what we receive in Christ. And the New Testament talks so much about that. In 1 Peter chapter 1, verse 3, it says that because we have been begotten in Christ, verse 4 says, "we receive an inheritance incorruptible, undefiled, that fadeth not away, reserved in heaven for you." This inheritance is ours, reserved for us. It's incorruptible, undefiled, and doesn't fade away. Now, it's not just pie in the sky. When you become a Christian, part of that inheritance is yours right now, though the fulfillment of it is yet future. We have a limitless inheritance. You say, well, what is it? Well, I mean, what is it? What do I get? I'm thinking about being a

0: person. What do I get? What is this inheritance? Well, are you ready for this? Every promise God ever made, period. Ready for that? Now, if you want me to delineate them, we'll be here a while. Every promise God ever made. You say, well, every promise God ever made? That's right. Every promise. In 2 Peter chapter 1, verse 4, it says, by which are given to us exceedingly great and precious promises. Great and precious promises. In 2 Corinthians 1:20, listen to this. It says this. For all, are you ready for this? All the promises of God in Christ are yes. Did you get that? Isn't that great? And in Him are amen. Isn't that good? All the promises of God in Christ are yes. If He made it, you can say, is it for me? And the answer will be yes. Isn't that good? And then you can say, amen, which means so let it be. Hey, God is in the business of giving, isn't He? Great, precious promises. What are you looking for? Peace? That's in there. Love? Grace, wisdom, eternal life, joy, victory, strength, guidance, all your needs met, power, knowledge, mercy, forgiveness, righteousness, gifts of the Spirit, trouble, that's in there. Pain, suffering, fellowship with the Trinity, instruction from the Word, truth, spiritual discernment, heaven, a room in the Father's house, eternal riches, you name it. You see, because this is the great thought, because when you became a Christian, you are one with Jesus Christ, and when you're one with Jesus Christ, you receive everything the Father gives Him, because Paul says you're heirs with Christ and joint heirs. You're the inheritors of all the promise. Oh, what a deal. You know, you present Jesus Christ to somebody, and you're really offering Him everything. Everything. Now, let's look at the text. There are three things that I want you to see. Three things. The ground of our inheritance, the guarantee of our inheritance, and the goal of our inheritance. Why? You say, I don't understand how we get this. I don't understand how we can be sure we keep it. And I don't understand why God's doing this. That's what I want to show you. First of all, what is the ground of our inheritance? What is the basis for this? Why does God do this? And how? And what is it that makes it real? Verse 11, let's look. First two words, in whom. Now, this modifies Christ in verse 10. Christ in whom we have obtained an inheritance. Now we'll stop there for a second. The ground of our inheritance is Christ, beloved. Christ. You see, there's no way to get anything that God has to offer apart from Christ. There's nothing outside of Christ. Neither is there salvation in any other, for there is none other name under heaven given among men whereby we must be saved. I didn't say that. That's what the Bible says. And I believe the Bible to be the authoritative Word of God. And God says it's in Christ. It's in Christ. In whom, look at it in verse 11, in whom we have received an inheritance. In whom, it's being in Christ. It's being one with Christ. It's that indivisible union. Verse 3 says we are blessed because we are in Christ. That's really the Christian's spiritual biography. Let me show you that. Go back to Romans 6 for just a minute. The book of Romans, chapter 6, and I'll show you something interesting there, verse 3 and following. One of my favorite chapters. I remember one summer, I spent 3 months studying the first 11 verses of this chapter, and just a tremendous experience. But I want to just, I'm not going to tell you everything I learned that 3 months, but I'll just tell you a couple of things. In Romans 6:3, it says, know ye not that as many of us as were baptized into Jesus Christ were baptized into His death. Now, it's not talking about water baptism. It's talking about union with Christ, talking about being placed into Christ. As many of us as believed in Christ and were then brought into a spiritual union with Christ, as many of us as did that were baptized into His death. Now, watch. We were baptized into His death. Now, the next verse. We are buried with Him by baptism into death, that as Christ was raised from the dead by the glory of the Father, even so we also should walk in newness of life. For if we have been planted together in the likeness of His death, we shall be also in the likeness of His resurrection. Now, notice that. Listen, here's a fabulous thought. When you became a Christian, somehow, by some marvelous miracle that only God could do, you, as if it was done as if this happened, were taken right from here and transported 2,000 years back, nailed to the cross, buried with Christ, you rose with Christ, you're one with Christ forever. That's the way it worked. God performed an incredible miracle. God put you in union with Jesus Christ. You died with Him, so your sin was paid for. You rose with Him. You walk in newness of life. You are now one with Him to receive all the inheritance that God could ever give His beloved Son. That's union with Christ. That's being in Christ. It's different than following the teachings of Jesus. It's different. It's dying with Him. It's rising with Him, not just listening to Him. It's putting your faith and trust and confidence. It's a real union. And ultimately, the wonder of all wonders is the Bible says that someday when you see Jesus Christ, you will be what? Like Him. 1 John 3:2. Did you know that Romans 8 says that He wants to conform us to the image of His Son? Incredible. But you see, that's what happens when you're saved. You are one with Christ. You die to the old. You live to the new. You inherit everything He has. You are in Christ to obtain an inheritance that is His inheritance. And as I say, as you begin to live for Jesus Christ, you find out you can't tell where you cut off and He begins. Now you say, but how did this happen? How? Okay, look back with me. Ephesians chapter 1. Let's see how. Let's look at God's side for a minute. How did it happen? Verse 11, it happened from God's side because we were predestinated according to the purpose of Him who works all things after the counsel of His own will. Now stop right there. It happened, first of all, from God's side because God predetermined it. Now, this is a wonderful thing. Go back to verse 4. He has chosen us in Him before the foundation of the world. See? It happened from God's side because He chose. He predestinated. Boy, that just boggles my mind. I don't suppose I'll ever understand that. Why would God choose me? A sinner, inadequate, useless. Why would He set His affection on me? That's in the counsel of His own mind. And that's part of being in Christ. You see, from God's side, He predestinated according to the purpose of Him. It was His plan. And that's a mystery. In fact, the word predestinated is proorizo in the Greek. It means to mark out the boundaries. God planned it out. He marked out the limitations. But I want you to notice the second phrase in verse 11. It says, who worketh all things after the counsel of His own will. This is a fabulous statement. The word worketh in the Greek is energeo, from which we get energetic or energize or energy. Listen to this now. Whatever God plans, God energizes. You got that? And you'll notice over in verse 19, the same word, energeo, is used again. In verse 19, it talks about at the end of the verse, the working of His mighty power, the energizing of His mighty power, which He energized, it's there again in verse 20, in Christ when He raised Him from the dead. If you want an illustration of how powerful He is, that's the one. He raised Christ from the dead. That's the kind of energy that's working out His plan. God works out what God plans. Nothing can change it. If God makes a plan, He'll energize it. If God says, I determine to set my love upon you, Paul says, who, verse Romans 8, who shall separate us from that love? Anybody? No. If God says, I don't condemn you, Paul says, who is he that condemns? If God says, I hold no charge against you, Romans 8, Paul says, who shall lay any charge to God's elect? Nobody. In other words, when God decides something in the plan, He energizes its accomplishment, it's irrevocable. What a secure hope.
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1: Elon Musk just lost a two-year court battle. He was suing his former friend and collaborator, Sam Altman, the CEO of OpenAI. Musk claimed Altman had breached their founding agreement and used nonprofit money for personal gain.

0: The jury ruled in favor of Sam Altman, saying the statute of limitations had run out. But in the court of public opinion, some say Musk won on day one of the trial, as the world heard Altman's character publicly questioned and as doubt was placed in the minds of investors and customers alike. Now, which court will matter more in the end? That remains to be seen, but it's true. You can win in one court and lose in the other. And if that's true on Earth, how much more in the world to come? Because every one of us must stand before the throne of God. And in the end, only one judgment is going to matter. Welcome to Haven Today. I'm David Wolin, sharing the great story that's all about Jesus. We're in a series called Growing in Assurance. You know, one thing I love about Haven listeners is how varied our spiritual backgrounds are. Different denominations, but also different ages, backgrounds, walks of life. And yet, despite all those differences, we're united by faith in Christ. But many of us have something else in common. Many of us have wrestled with doubts about our salvation, asking at some point, am I truly saved? Well, there are so many reasons this happens to so many Christians. Sometimes we turn inward and worry that our love for Jesus isn't passionate enough or our faith isn't strong enough. But you know what? Faith today, if it's in Christ, regardless of whether it's weak or strong right now, one day that faith will become sight, because it's not the strength of our faith, but the strength of the one in whom it's placed that truly matters.
1: You know, that's what Jesus meant when he said that faith like a mustard seed is what's required. He wasn't saying, but you also got to consider molecules, you know, because some of you have the faith of a molecule and, you know, you got to get up to mustard seed sized. That's not what he meant. Yeah. Mustard seed was just paradigmatically vanishingly tiny, right? And that's his whole point, is that it's not the bigness or the strength of the, it's the reality of it. Is it there or is it not? That was his whole point.
0: That's pastor and author Greg Gilbert. He's been sharing with us this week on the topic of assurance, which is a broad category. Usually it manifests as the assurance of salvation, but it can be felt in other ways as well. Doubts are a common experience for believers. It's normal, and we should welcome the questions when we or others have them. We can rest assured we're not going to come up with a question that hasn't been asked before or wrestle with a doubt for which there is no solution. And I love the way that Greg Gilbert answers the questions and engages the doubts that so many Christians have in his book, Assured: Discover Grace, Let Go of Guilt, and Rest in Your Salvation. I found him to be a very empathetic writer, and I would recommend this book for any Christian, whether you're feeling confident or weak in your faith today. 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I just finished this book recently, and that is exactly what I found. 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And now we'll get started today with a message of assurance focused on Christ. Here's Paul Balash and Leslie Jordan with All I Have is Christ.

All I Have Is Christ from Anchor Hymns and the voices of Paul Balash and Leslie Jordan. This is Haven Today. I'm David Wolin. In the Christian life, assurance can be a finicky thing. Not because God gives and takes assurance depending on his mood on a given day. No, it's because of us. We are fickle and fragile and faltering and sometimes foolish and always finite. We're the reason the strong sense of assurance may come and go at times. But God's assurances to us that what he says is true and that what he's promised he will do, which certainly includes our salvation by grace through faith in Christ, those assurances are given in abundance throughout God's word. Now, have you ever spent time observing a river standing at the water's edge? Where I live, there's a good-sized river nearby where I love to walk and pray, and when I have time, where I love to fish. And I often find myself thinking, where does all this water come from? It's a wonder to me that there's always more and more and more of it, without ceasing, in every season, constantly flowing downstream. It doesn't run out. Water keeps coming, steady, unceasing. Now, God's assurances in his word are like that. He's the fountainhead of all assurance. He's the source, and the steady flow from him never stops. The trouble is, we don't always look to God for the assurance our souls crave. We're tempted to look inside ourselves and rest on self-assurance. Or as Paul puts it in Philippians, to rest in a confidence in the flesh. Chapter 3, verse 4. I myself have reason for confidence in the flesh also. If anyone else thinks he has reason for confidence in the flesh, I have more. Circumcised on the eighth day, of the people of Israel, of the tribe of Benjamin, a Hebrew of Hebrews, as to the law, a Pharisee, as to zeal, a persecutor of the church, as to righteousness under the law, blameless. In other words, in the eyes of his fellow Jews, Paul had passed the religious sniff test with flying colors. Everything a righteous Jewish man was supposed to be and do seemed true of Paul, and had been since birth. After all, he was circumcised on the eighth day. Paul was given that visible seal in the flesh that God had first given to Abraham to assure and remind him and all his descendants that God's promises were true. But for Paul, instead of that assurance being rooted in God, it was an assurance that was rooted in the flesh. It was his, quote, confidence in the flesh, an obedience-based righteousness. And plus, Paul was a Benjaminite, one of only two tribes from which Israel's great kings had come. And in fact, originally, Paul was named Saul after the first king of Israel from the tribe of Benjamin. And back in the days of the early church, his passion and zeal for the law was unmatched. That great zeal had made him a persecutor of the church, doing great evil and thinking it was good and pleasing to God. And so Paul's confidence was sky high and dead wrong. He was not right with God at all. He just couldn't see it. Well, today, self-confidence and a false self-assurance can be present either in the heart of an unbeliever like Paul, or it can even be found in the heart of a true believer who is not looking fully to Christ for their confidence and assurance. And to some degree, we all do this. What about you? In what kind of soil does the root of self-assurance grow most easily? Have you ever thought about it? Where is self-assurance most likely to grow like a life-sucking weed in your life? Is it the positive affirmation of other people, the encouraging things they tell you about yourself? Is it the degree to which you're pouring yourself out doing good things like serving and helping other people? Or maybe it's based on how well your family seems to be doing, the kids or grandkids staying out of trouble, financially stable, or maybe doing better than stable. Or it could be more on the spiritual side of things, maybe an assurance based on curbing or setting aside a particular sinful behavior. Could be any number of these things, but you know, the funny thing is, nothing I just mentioned is inherently bad. Some of them can even be evidences of God's work in your life. However,
If any of these become the basis of our confidence and assurance, then sooner or later we'll discover that the well of assurance runs dry. Through the prophet Jeremiah, God describes the false assurance of his people like this. God says, "My people have committed two evils. They have forsaken me, the fountain of living waters, and hewed out cisterns for themselves, broken cisterns that can hold no water." Putting confidence in the flesh is precisely like that. Back in ancient times, a cistern was an artificial well, dug out and reinforced, designed to hold water without leaking. But of course, if a cistern was cracked, the very thing the owner trusted it to do, that is, hold water without leaking, that was the very thing it could not do. And so it is with an assurance resting on self. That is a cracked cistern. And the confidence you place in it will leak out like water until it is bone dry. If we want assurance that never runs dry, we have to come to the source, to the fountain of living waters. And what is that fountain? In the day of Jeremiah, he had not yet appeared in the flesh, but we do see him in John chapter 4, speaking to a Samaritan woman, a woman who, incidentally, herself had no reason for confidence in the flesh at all, like Paul once had. But Jesus spoke to her, saying, "Give me a drink." And she responded rather bluntly, asking what business a respectable Jewish man like him had speaking with a woman like her. And Jesus answered, saying, "If you knew the gift of God and who it is that is saying to you, 'Give me a drink,' you would have asked him, and he would have given you living water." And speaking of the literal water drawn from the well, Jesus said, "Everyone who drinks of this water will be thirsty again, but whoever drinks of the water that I will give him will never be thirsty again. The water that I will give him will become in him a spring of water welling up to eternal life." Now, let me ask you today, are you feeling spiritually dry? Are you thirsty? It could be that your walk with Jesus is strong. Maybe you're like an athlete who's actually in great shape, and you've been out for a long run, a lot of exertion, and now you're just longing for a drink, a tall, cool glass of water. Jesus is that living water that you're thirsting for. It could be, though, spiritually speaking, you're mildly dehydrated. Ever have a day like that? A little too much coffee in the morning, and then you get busy, you forget to hydrate throughout the day, and you get home with a mild headache, and you wonder why you feel so crummy. The same thing can happen to us spiritually. But again, Jesus is the living water you're thirsting for. But it could also be, maybe you've been wandering through a spiritual desert for some time, maybe crawling through it. Your mouth is dry. Your lips are cracked. Sometimes a believer wanders far, still belonging to Christ and yet wandering far from him, so much so their spiritual vitality is drained and they're hanging on by a thread. You know what? In my life, I've been there. But if you're in Christ, he won't let you go. He'll work all things together to bring you back to the fountain of living waters. And maybe for you, he's doing that today. Once again, Jesus is the living water you're thirsting for. And here's the thing about spiritual thirst. You have to be alive to feel thirsty for the living water. Those who are dead don't feel thirsty. Those who are spiritually dead are not thirsty for Christ. But if you are thirsty for Christ, that's evidence of the Spirit of God at work within you. And this is in itself a reason for assurance. And you're invited by Christ himself to drink deeply. Speaking of living waters, Psalm 1 says this of the man who is blessed. It says, "He is like a tree planted by streams of water that yields its fruit in its season, and its leaf does not wither." For a tree like that, it doesn't matter whether the sun is scorching, whether it hasn't rained for months, the ever-flowing stream is the source of life. And the planted tree does not wander away and therefore does not wither. Its roots sink deeper and deeper over time. Now, when we meet Paul or
Saul in the book of Acts. At first there, he's drinking from the cracked cistern of his own false self-assurance. But by the time we meet him again and hear him in Philippians, everything has changed. Now he's planted by the streams of water and he's drinking deeply from the fountainhead of living water. He says, "But whatever gain I had, I counted as loss for the sake of Christ. Indeed, I count everything as loss because of the surpassing worth of knowing Christ Jesus, my Lord. For his sake, I have suffered the loss of all things and count them as rubbish in order that I may gain Christ and be found in him, not having a righteousness of my own that comes from the law, but that which comes through faith in Christ, the righteousness from God that depends on faith." You know, one of the nuances to point out here is that this righteousness, the true righteousness Paul is speaking about, that's something that he had the moment he believed and before he suffered the loss of all things. As a Christian, your righteousness before God does not grow. Yes, the fruits of obedience can grow, but your justification before God is by faith, and it's Christ's righteousness, not your own. That's true from beginning to end, from the day you believed until we've been there 10,000 years and beyond. So your standing and my standing before God in Christ is fixed and certain and immovable because it is in Christ. Our declared righteousness cannot grow, but our confidence and assurance can. And often the means of that growth is found in the hardest parts of life. Paul suffered more than most. And yet for you and me as well, for all believers, when all is said and done in this life, whatever it is we've suffered, we'll be able to look back on our lives in Christ and we'll see that, yes, we also had a cross to bear, just like Jesus said we would. We will have suffered some measure of loss, and yet whatever loss we've suffered, Christ himself will pour the abundance of himself, his own grace and mercy and goodness back into the void of whatever that loss was. So in a sense, it's a gift from God. Whenever he lets us feel our great need, our spiritual thirst, which then drives us more deeply to drink from the source of living waters and sink our roots deeper, and the process repeats. So today, wherever life finds you, wherever you are on your journey of faith, whether you've become a tall tree bearing fruit

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0: I will give thanks to you, O Lord, among the peoples. 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
2: 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It's bringing in some rainy conditions to Louisiana and Mississippi.
3: In New England, an Atlantic nor'easter is blowing.
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4: God provided for me to go to Guatemala. 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Brian is blind. 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We brought him a radio, and then when he heard the radio, he put it up to his ear and he laughed out loud. And all of a sudden, he starts to move. And Zach says, "Brian, you're dancing." It was amazing.
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0: I will give thanks to you, O Lord, among the peoples. 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
2: 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And Zach says, "Brian, you're dancing." 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
5: Some of God's best prophets came from prisons. Not all of them were spawned in seminaries. Some of them, in fact, have emerged from the political arena. And on occasion, after politics, prison. One such man was Chuck Colson. And we have come to appreciate his words and even admire his insights. Here was a man who was for a number of years the closest to the President of the United States. And you know his story. As a result of cooperation in a plan that was certainly not righteous, the man confessed to guilt and became a part of the prisons of our United States. He has, in fact, brought to pass a marvelous ministry among prisoners, having been there. I think he received some of his best insights while behind bars. And some of the things he writes today that stir us into action, as only a prophet can write, found their origin while he was behind bars. While reading his works not long ago, I came across a few paragraphs that speak for themselves. All you have to do is listen, and you can identify with what he says. For a generation, Western society has been obsessed with the search for self. We have turned the age-old philosophical question about the meaning and purpose of life into a modern growth industry. Like Heinz, there are 57 varieties and then some. Each fad with an avid following until something new comes along. This not so magnificent obsession to find ourselves has spawned a whole set of counterfeit values. We worship fame, success, materialism, and celebrity. However, this self-conscious world is in desperate straits. Each new promise leads only to a frustrating paradox. The 1970s self-fulfillment fads led to self-absorption and isolation, rather than the fuller, liberated lives they predicted. The technology created to lead humanity to this new promised land may instead obliterate us and our planet in a giant mushroom cloud. 3 decades of seemingly limitless affluence have succeeded only in sucking our culture dry, leaving it spiritually empty and economically weakened. Our world is filled with self-absorbed, frightened, hollow people. This message will hurt you if you're committed to self more than anyone else. It's going to make you uncomfortable. This message is going to make you uneasy if you have bought into the system I've just described through the words of Chuck Colson. And how few, it seems, have not bought into it. We suffer today from a terrible disease. For lack of a better title, the disease is me-ism. I, me, mine, myself. We want to know ourselves more than anything on earth, and we will do anything to discover ourselves. And if that is a journey that leaves God out, it is a dead-end street.
4: Self-absorption is a dead end that never brings happiness or fulfillment. It's only through the pursuit of knowing God that we discover true happiness. And when we come to know God, we're equipped to know ourselves. Listen to more of Chuck Swindoll's LifeTrack messages at lifetrack.ca. That's LIFETRAC. 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
0: I will sing of the loving kindness of the Lord forever. 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
6: I looked up into a high school textbook on biology. I'm quoting too. Natural selection resulted in its being either better or less suited to the environment, and therefore it would either flourish or disappear. In the long run, then, species of plants and animals better and better suited to their respective environments appeared and developed. Man is the highest product of this development. He is immediately descended from the same ancestors as the apes, more remotely from the same ancestors as all mammals. He is himself still developing. That process is stalled by our present lifestyle, but biologically it is inevitable. Now that, friends, will really get you right here. Amen?

0: know, some people think that Genesis is just a dusty religious prelude to the important parts of the Bible. You know something? It isn't. It is the blast zone where God speaks, creation erupts, man falls, death enters, and the whole drama of human history comes roaring to life. If you lose the beginning, you lose the foundation under everything. Sin, judgment, redemption, and why this world is the way that it is. This episode of Hope for Today, Bible teacher David Hawking begins a series covering the first 11 chapters of the book of Genesis. And as he takes us into this section of Scripture, we're going back to the roots of everything, everything that matters. Stay tuned. We'll begin in just a moment. First, I want to tell you about our featured book resource for May. This is David's book called The Beginning, From Creation to the Flood. And it's a perfect fit for our new radio series because it takes you deeper into the foundational opening chapters of Genesis, the very chapters that set the stage for everything else in the Bible. This 156-page book, again, it's titled The Beginning, From Creation to the Flood, it offers clear, strong, Bible-centered teaching to help you hold on to what you're hearing and to go even deeper in your own study. And the book, The Beginning, From Creation to the Flood, just $15, and you can get it now on our website, davidhawking.org. 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Or call us at 800-75-BIBLE. That's in the U.S. In Canada, call 888-75-BIBLE. And Bible is 24253. And here's David to begin our series, again covering the first 11 chapters of Genesis. And for the opening days of the series, we'll be looking at the beginning. David?
1: I thought you ought to know that the ancient Egyptians said that the world was flat. But don't worry, it sits on four pillars of stone. The ancient Hindus felt that the Egyptians were not quite saying what ought to be said. And you should feel reassured that they said, there's a huge elephant under that. I know some of you are concerned about that, but they said not to worry, the elephant is standing on the back of an enormous turtle. Some of you are real concerned about that. The turtle, according to Hindu belief, is standing on an immense coiled snake. That's their view of Genesis. Isn't that interesting? Well, I decided to move to a little bit more erudite approach, checking out scientific journals to find out, you know, what's the latest. Check the British Association for the Advancement of Science. They've been listening with radio telescopes to what they call the unimaginable explosion that gave birth billions of years ago to planet Earth and the rest of the universe. They haven't found out a whole lot yet. You probably have heard of the Big Bang Theory. That's still popular with a lot of people. A condensate of infinite density shattered into what we now live on and see in the heavens. That's reassuring. But in San Francisco, the epitome of scientific intelligence, a new theory has come up. One of the scientists has concluded that the creative process started about 4.5 billion years ago, a little less than what some are saying today, when an iron-rich companion star, 5 to 10 times more massive than the sun, exploded as a consequence of runaway, internally generated nuclear fission. The blast blew more than 99.9% of the mass forever outward into space, and the residue eventually was pulled together to form the planets of the sun, moons, and asteroids. Implosion of this event formed a dwarf companion to our sun, which was blown backwards in relation to its original orbit and spiraled ever closer to the sun. And finally, this dwarf entered the sun, skimming the surface at orbital velocity and reversing the sun's original rotation. I mean, we're talking fact here, folks. Oh, it gets better. This is in Time magazine, How Man Began. The serious questions are, when and where and how did the human race begin? Despite more than a century of digging, the fossil record remains maddeningly sparse. We have few clues. Even a single bone doesn't fit the picture, but it sure can upset everything. This is a strange article. Virtually every major discovery puts deep cracks in the conventional wisdom and forces our scientists to concoct new theories amid furious debate. Well, that's helpful. They're all in agreement, obviously. Here it is, folks. This is going to change your life. The latest shocker came in the current issue of Nature magazine when Chinese scientists have contended that the skull of what appears to be a modern-looking human, they say, is 200,000 years old, more than twice as old as any Homo sapiens specimen ever found. Moreover, the skull has features, interestingly, resembling those of contemporary, excuse me. Do they know what they're writing? This is unbelievable that this skull resembles contemporary Asians. You know, I wonder if it crossed anybody's mind that it may be a contemporary Asian. Man, what in the world is going on here? It says here that they've been redating fossil skull fragments. And now, instead of them being 1 million years old, as early analysts have suggested, they're now saying the fossils appear to date back nearly 2 million years. How to justify this difference, no one seems to know. This is just overwhelming, they say. No one expected this at all. Now, aren't you shocked by it all? I mean, it's hard to recover after reading these things. Wow. It's difficult to determine the age of fossils. Fortunately, many specimens are found in sedimentary rock laid down in layers through the ages. By developing ways of dating the rock layers, which of course scientists do disagree concerning, they have been able to approximate, listen to these words, approximate, working at it, approximate the age of the fossils contained in them. After all of these studies, however, the methods are far from foolproof. So far, all the evidence and scientific study that has been done has resulted in false starts and dead ends. Right here, I didn't make it up. It's right in the article. Oh, this will get you. This will grab you right where it'll change your whole life. It says, the crucial piece of evidence is the discovery of the long-sought missing link between apes and humans. Absolutely. Donald Johansson, expedition to Ethiopia. He's now the president of this organization. He has, I love this, painstakingly pieced together a remarkable ancient skeleton. You know, folks, I'm not making it up, but it's almost hard to believe the article. Listen to this. It is true that 60% of the bones are missing. 60% of just the skull. It's the missing link. In spite of this handicap, they're all pretty sure that this creature stood 3 feet 6 inches tall. Folks, this is only 40% of a human skull. Some suggested it seemed too short for a hominoid. But the most shocking research of all is that they have now figured out, mind you, from 40% of the skull, that this primate actually walked upright. So we have found the missing link. Dr. Johannesson has determined. Oh, God. He's determined that it's a female. Oh my gosh. God help us. Man. Actually, I kind of appreciate a story a lot of you have heard of Sir Isaac Newton, who was a wonderful man, a creationist, and one of his fellow colleagues was an evolutionist. And Isaac Newton had built a replica of the solar system. He made it in miniature form, you know, just a beautiful thing. And he had in the center was the sun, and the planets were revolving around it. And his scientific friend came into his study and saw it and said, "Wow, what an exquisite thing that is. Who made it?" Newton replied to him, "Nobody." He said, "Come on, Isaac, somebody made it. I'm not a fool. Somebody had to make it, and whoever it was, he's a genius." Newton got up from his desk, put his hand on his friend's shoulder, and said, "This thing is but a puny imitation of a much grander system whose laws you and I know, and I am not able to convince you that this mere toy is without a designer and a maker, yet you profess to believe that the great original from which the design is taken has come into being without either designer or maker. Now tell me, by what sort of reasoning did you reach such incongruous conclusions?" In the beginning, God. I feel like saying case closed. In the beginning, God created the heaven and the earth. And the earth was without form and void, and darkness was upon the face of the deep. And the Spirit of God moved upon the face of the waters. And God said, "Let there be light," and there was light. God saw the light that it was good, and God divided the light from the darkness. And God called the light day, and the darkness he called night. And the evening and the morning were the first day. And God said, "Let there be a firmament in the midst of the waters, and let it divide the waters from the waters." And God made the firmament and divided the waters which were under the firmament from the waters which were above the firmament, and it was so. And God called the firmament heaven, and the evening and the morning were the second day. And God said, "Let the waters under the heaven be gathered together into one place, and let the dry land appear," and it was so. And God called the dry land

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1: And God set them in the firmament of the heaven to give light upon the earth, and to rule over the day and over the night, and to divide the light from the darkness. And God saw that it was good. And the evening and the morning were the fourth day. And God said, let the waters bring forth abundantly the moving creature that hath life, and fowl that may fly above the earth in the open firmament of heaven. And God created great whales, and every living creature that moveth, which the waters brought forth abundantly after their kind, and every winged fowl after its kind. And God saw that it was good. And God blessed them, saying, be fruitful and multiply, and fill the waters and the seas, and let fowl multiply in the earth. And the evening and the morning were the fifth day. And God said, let the earth bring forth a living creature after its kind, cattle and creeping thing, and beast of the earth after its kind. And it was so. And God made the beast of the earth after its kind, and cattle after their kind, and everything that creepeth upon the earth after its kind. And God saw that it was good. And God said, let us make man in our image after our likeness, and let them have dominion over the fish of the sea, and over the fowl of the air, and over the cattle, and over all the earth, and over every creeping thing that creepeth upon the earth. So God created man in his own image. In the image of God created he him. Male and female created he them. And God blessed them, and God said unto them, be fruitful and multiply, and replenish the earth, and subdue it, and have dominion over the fish of the sea, and over the fowl of the air, and over every living thing that moveth upon the earth. And God said, behold, I have given you every herb bearing seed, which is upon the face of all the earth, and every tree in which is the fruit of a tree yielding seed. To you it shall be for meat. And to every beast of the earth, and to every fowl of the air, and to everything that creepeth upon the earth wherein there is life, I have given every green herb for meat, and it was so. And God saw everything that he had made, and behold, it was very good. And the evening and the morning were the sixth day. Thus the heavens and the earth were finished, and all the host of them. And on the seventh day God ended his work which he had made, and he rested on the seventh day from all his work which he had made. And God blessed the seventh day and sanctified it, because that in it he had rested from all his work which God created and made. These are the generations of the heavens and of the earth when they were created, in the day that the Lord God made the earth and the heavens. Chapter 1, verse 1 to chapter 2, verse 4. In the beginning, God. One of the most important words in the creation story is God. In the beginning, God. God appears 36 times in these verses to chapter 2, verse 4. Interesting, the word God appears 4,447 times in the Bible. The Hebrew word Elohim, which is the word for God in Genesis 1:1, a plural word, appears 2,607 times in the Bible. The Bible is a book about God. As I look through this passage, I see how God is featured. God said 10 times. It says God said something. He just said it, and it happened. 3 times it says God blessed. 7 times it says God saw. 3 times it says God called. 10 times it said God made. 7 times it says God created. Once it says God set. Twice it says God divided. Once it says God sanctified. Once it says God ended. Twice it says God rested. Do you get the impression that creation without God is impossible? Nonsensical, philosophically incorrect in every way. In the beginning, God created. The very name Genesis, a word in Greek meaning beginning, comes from the Septuagint, the Greek Old Testament. But the Hebrew word is the opening phrase, in the beginning, Bereshit. If you get a commentary, a Jewish commentary on Genesis, the name of it is Bereshish. In the beginning. The first letter of the words in the beginning is like our English B. It's called a baith. Now, this particular word that begins with this letter is extremely important to Jewish people.

0: people, and I'll tell you why. You read Hebrew from right to left. If I was opening a Hebrew Bible, I'd begin from what we would say is the back of it, and I'd open it up and I would read from right to left. And the second letter of the Hebrew alphabet is the first letter of the word in the beginning. And this letter has a straight line that begins the sentence, just a straight line, blocking off whatever is in back of it. And then it has two lines that come out from it. And so the open area of the letter is toward the text. Now, the Jewish people teach that the reason why God chose that letter to begin the Bible is that all of us would understand that whatever we think existed before the revelation of God's word to us about what happened is not available or known to us. That's why the line there blocks out whatever might be before that. So the only knowledge we have of what actually happened is what is found in the Bible. There's a line on the bottom of the letter to indicate that we do not look to the demons of hell itself for any advice or counsel or wisdom whatsoever as to what God's word has to say.
1: Well, that's Bible teacher and author David Hocking. And David will be back to close our time in the Word in just a moment. Some additional teaching is just ahead, so stay right there. First, Matt, I have a couple of resources. And Matt, I think these are really going to bless folks. And let's talk about them.
2: Think about the last time you witnessed a rainbow. It's a remarkable, beautiful reminder of God's promise to never again destroy the world with a flood.
1: Matt, God keeps his word, doesn't he?
2: Mm-hmm.
1: Every time. And his word can always be trusted.
2: Absolutely.
1: But think about the disdain our culture has today for biblical teaching. The compromises made in churches today, redefining marriage, embracing evolutionary theory on the origin of life.
2: In spite of all evidence to the contrary.
1: Exactly. The denial of godly virtue that leads so many to call evil good and good evil. How about the dehumanizing of human life,
2: particularly the unborn,
1: and the denial of truth, integrity, and the perfect applicability and divine authorship of the Bible.
2: You know, these issues are not just contemporary. They're outlined and addressed in the events of Genesis chapters 1 through 11, and a thorough study through the passages provides clear answers.
1: With your dad's book, The Beginning, From Creation to the Flood, you'll take a confidence-building, exciting journey through the first 11 chapters of the Bible.
2: Yeah, the comparison between early civilization and contemporary culture are amazing, but the teaching on creation, the fall, the nature of mankind, and the justice and grace of God are outstanding.
1: They are indeed. Get a copy of The Beginning, From Creation to the Flood by David Hocking for insights and answers today. And it's just $15. Your purchase is going to encourage your life, but it's also going to help the Ministry of Hope for Today.
2: And please pray for hope for today.
1: Well, we also want to tell you about the Attributes of God radio series. We just finished that 2 days ago. We have the whole series available on MP3 for just $20. And the sermon notes that David used to teach those messages for the series, those are available for $10. These resources, they're a terrific way to go back through the series we just concluded to help you hold on to key truths and keep growing in your understanding of who God is according to his word. And of course, you can share this series with others as well with this resource. To order any or all of these resources, call 800-75-BIBLE. 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And as you order, would you prayerfully consider standing with Hope for Today financially through a donation? Let me speak plainly for a moment here, if I could. You know, ministries like Hope for Today do not continue by accident. They just don't. 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And here's David.
0: The line at the top means that we do not look to the sun, moon, and stars either for any advice. For God's word teaches us not to worship them, nor to look at them for any counsel, which absolutely crushes any Jew or Christian's argument about astrology. We are not to look to the sun, moon, and stars, which God created, for any advice, neither are we to worship them. But the openness of the letter to the text tells us that what God wants us to be open to is His word and His revelation. Now, I like that Jewish view of the beginning of the Bible, and it's a reminder to me of what I also believe, that the Bible is the Word of God. I don't make it the Word of God. It already is the Word of God. If you're not comfortable with that, you probably will not enjoy this series. I believe that. I believe it's crucial that we all understand that's a position that we are coming at, that what God's Word says is all the revelation that we have.
1: Well, thank you, David. Well, next time on Hope for Today, David's going to bring us day two of our look at the beginning, those early verses of Genesis dealing with creation. 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

I will sing to the Lord because he has dealt bountifully with me. 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

0: Andy, good morning. I'm Les Moore. It's time for our 60-second Devo to go. I always like to start things off with a little devotional. Today, looking at James chapter 5, verses 13 through 15, it says, "Are any of you suffering hardships? You should pray. Are any of you happy? You should sing praises. Are any of you sick? You should call for the elders of the church to come and pray over you, anointing you with oil in the name of the Lord Jesus. Such a prayer offered in faith will heal the sick, and the Lord will make you well, and if you have committed any sins, you'll be forgiven." And so when Jesus went to the Garden of Gethsemane, that is, he went there to pray, right? And it wasn't a one-time prayer. He prayed throughout his life. He regularly stepped away to be with his Father. And he showed us that prayer is not a last resort. It's our first response. Because when life gets hard, our instinct is often to worry or get frustrated or look for somebody to blame. But prayer, it refreshes us, it recenters us. And sometimes God changes our circumstances. Other times he changes us, giving us peace and strength and reminding us that we're not carrying this burden alone. So whatever you're facing today, whether it be a hardship, maybe you're joyful, who knows, are you carrying a sickness of some kind? The need for forgiveness, let me encourage you to pray. We all know the Sunday school answer is, yeah, okay, yeah, that's right, okay, prayer, that's wonderful and everything. But truly, prayer is a wonderful God-given resource that few truly take advantage of. Jesus did. And maybe ask yourself, what would it look like to make prayer my first response today? And maybe take some time and read from James chapter 5. Verses 13 through 15 are Devo to Go scripture for today.
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3: 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I felt the only thing that was standing was me, my little teeny baby, and a great big God.
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8: Neil Armstrong, the American astronaut and first person to walk on the moon, said, "Fear is not an unknown emotion to us," referring to him and his fellow astronauts. Fear was something to be managed calmly, like all the other variables in a trip to the moon. Maturity doesn't mean never feeling fear. It means understanding fear and controlling it rather than it being in control. The Bible would not frequently say, "Fear not," if keeping fear at bay were not possible. Fear usually arises from a lack of knowledge, but because God knows the future, we don't have to live in fear. This is David Jeremiah, encouraging you to get on the road to new life. 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

Today's Thursday Throwback Song of the Day is going to take us back to one of the, I'd say one of the sweetest and most recognizable voices in Christian music. Her name, Evie. Do you remember her back in the 70s and the 80s? Her joyful spirit, her heartfelt faith, and just beautiful vocals encouraged people all around the world. There was just something so genuine and uplifting about her music. And even today, her songs still have a way of, bringing peace and hope to the hearts. So here's a little throwback from Evie. It's our Thursday Throwback Song of the Day here on AM 930 The Light.

0: That's Evie on today's Thursday Throwback Song of the Day. Proof that music filled with joy, hope, and simple faith never really ever goes out of style.
1: When you say Canada, everybody thinks about the beaver. It's a Canadian emblem, but it's only one of the many cool creatures that call Canada home. Steve from Green Fox Windows here to tell you that the red fox is one of the most common mammals in the country. 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
2: Good morning. Here's what's making our news today. This Thursday, the 21st of May, we'll start off with national news, where as Prime Minister Mark Carney traveled to BC to meet with Premier Eby, there were moments of cooperation, but also hints of tension as Eby criticized the proposed Alberta BC oil pipeline, while Mr. Carney said that if things get stalled in BC, the federal government would be spending more time elsewhere in the country. The visit comes as Carney and Alberta Premier Daniel Smith signed an agreement to further advance a proposed oil pipeline to the West Coast with a potential construction start date in 2027. A Wilfrid Laurier University professor is warning that Ottawa's proposed Bill C-9 could threaten religious freedom in Canada by removing protections for good faith religious expression from hate speech laws. Speaking before a Senate committee, David Haskell argued the legislation could increase discrimination against Christians, while other legal and civil liberties experts say parts of the bill are too vague and may infringe on free expression and peaceful protest. The federal government says the bill is aimed at combating rising hate crimes and protecting vulnerable communities. Proton VPN is pushing back against the federal government's proposed Lawful Access Act, saying it will not abandon its no-logs privacy policy. Ottawa's Bill C-22 would expand police access to digital subscriber information and require companies to retain user metadata for up to a year, but the Swiss-based company argues similar laws have already been struck down by Europe's top court and says complying with foreign surveillance requests without proper legal process would violate Swiss law. And a man from the Czech Republic has died after falling into a crevasse in a glacier in Jasper National Park. The victim was identified as a 38-year-old man who was a citizen of the Czech Republic but lived in Revelstoke, BC, who had been snowboarding with two friends. Police say it wasn't immediately possible to recover his body because of the remote location and harsh environment back on May 12th when the accident happened. And that is what's making our news. Time for a little bit of sports with Mount Mike.
3: Dylan Coughlin scored his first playoff goal to get Vegas rolling. Carter Hart made 36 saves as the Golden Knights opened the Western Conference Final by holding off the Colorado Avalanche 4-2. Trailing 3-0 in the third period, Colorado made it 3-2 with 2:21 remaining on a power play goal from Gabriel Landeskog. Nick Dow sealed it for Vegas with an empty net goal. Game 2 tomorrow at 6. This evening, Game 1 of the Eastern Conference Final between the Montreal Canadiens and the undefeated Carolina Hurricanes. Game time 6 o'clock. In Major League Baseball, Trey Yesavage outpitched Cam Schlittler in a marquee matchup between the young aces. The Toronto Blue Jays edged the New York Yankees 2-1, now sit 11.5 games behind the Tampa Bay Rays in the AL East. University of Alberta swept the 2026 Lois and Doug Mitchell Athlete of the Year Awards last night in Calgary. Volleyball star Abby Goosen and track sprinter Ryder Ratti earning top honors. Goosen led the Pandas to a national championship while being named Canada West and U Sports Player of the Year. Ratti captured 3 gold medals at the U Sports Track and Field Championships and set a national championship record in the 300 meters. Marks only the second time in the award's 33-year history that both winners have come from the same school. And that's your Light Sports.
2: Thanks, Mike. We have a sunny start to the day today, and we're looking at a sun cloud mix with a 30% chance of showers later this afternoon. Today's high, 19.
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0: You know, I just had a thought. It's not that deep or anything, but I was just thinking, you know, we spend so much of the year below zero temperature-wise, right? Cold, especially with low temperatures. But a lot of our high temperatures still below zero, that when you get to this time of year and we wait for this warm weather, even just an ordinary day, that may not be like extraordinarily warm, but just an ordinary May day like today still feels like a gift, doesn't it? Hope you have a wonderful one from all of us here at AM 930 The Light.
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0: AM 930, The Light, AM Les Moore. Depending on which weather network you go to check out for the forecast, my brother used to work for Environment Canada. He told me there are three different models that meteorologists use to make their forecasts, and they're all kind of different. But anyway, could be a really sunny day by this afternoon and the days ahead, or it could be cloudy because I looked at two different models and they were both different. But anyway, it's feeling a whole lot warmer. And summer, they always say after the May long weekend, that's the unofficial start to summertime. And so maybe you're fully into the mode. We are getting our yard as prepped as we possibly can. Everything's looking pretty good. I've already cut the grass twice. And so to me, that's what makes it feel like summer. When I finally cut the grass, and I am cutting the grass, what officially makes it feel like summer to you? I'd love to know. You can chime in on our Facebook page. Karen says, when I have to cut, well, she says the same thing, mow the lawn for the first time. Yeah, I'm with you, Karen. Donna says, tulips, when they begin to bloom. Well, we don't have any tulips, so I don't know. Are they blooming? They probably are. But we have a beautiful May Day tree, and it is in full bloom. It smells so lovely. Chime in on our Facebook page. I would love to hear what officially makes it feel like summer for you.
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0: 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The Light. 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
1: Good morning. Here's what's making our news today. This Thursday, the 21st of May, we'll start off with national news, where as Prime Minister Mark Carney traveled to BC to meet with Premier Eby, there were moments of cooperation, but also hints of tension as Eby criticized the proposed Alberta-BC oil pipeline, while Mr. Carney said that if things get stalled in BC, the federal government would be spending more time elsewhere in the country. The visit comes as Carney and Alberta Premier Daniel Smith signed an agreement to further advance a proposed oil pipeline to the West Coast with a potential construction start date in 2027. A Wilfrid Laurier University professor is warning that Ottawa's proposed Bill C-9 could threaten religious freedom in Canada by removing protections for good faith religious expression from hate speech laws. Speaking before a Senate committee, David Haskell argued the legislation could increase discrimination against Christians, while other legal and civil liberties experts say parts of the bill are too vague and may infringe on free expression and peaceful protest. The federal government says the bill is aimed at combating rising hate crimes and protecting vulnerable communities. Proton VPN is pushing back against the federal government's proposed Lawful Access Act, saying it will not abandon its no-logs privacy policy. Ottawa's Bill C-22 would expand police access to digital subscriber information and require companies to retain user metadata for up to a year, but the Swiss-based company argues similar laws have already been struck down by Europe's top court and says complying with foreign surveillance requests without proper legal process would violate Swiss law. And a man from the Czech Republic has died after falling into a crevasse in a glacier in Jasper National Park. The victim was identified as a 38-year-old man who was a citizen of the Czech Republic but lived in Revelstoke, BC, who had been snowboarding with two friends. Police say it wasn't immediately possible to recover his body because of the remote location and harsh environment back on May 12th when the accident happened. And that is what's making our news. Time for a little bit of sports with Mount Mike.
2: Dylan Coughlin scored his first playoff goal to get Vegas rolling. Carter Hart made 36 saves as the Golden Knights opened the Western Conference Final by holding off the Colorado Avalanche 4-2. Trailing 3-0 in the third period, Colorado made it 3-2 with 2:21 remaining on a power play goal from Gabriel Landeskog. Nick Dow sealed it for Vegas with an empty net goal. Game 2 tomorrow at 6. This evening, Game 1 of the Eastern Conference Final between the Montreal Canadiens and the undefeated Carolina Hurricanes. Game time 6 o'clock. In Major League Baseball, Trey Yesavage outpitched Cam Schlittler in a marquee matchup between the young aces. The Toronto Blue Jays edged the New York Yankees 2-1, now sit 11.5 games behind the Tampa Bay Rays in the AL East. University of Alberta swept the 2026 Lois and Doug Mitchell Athlete of the Year Awards last night in Calgary. Volleyball star Abby Goosen and track sprinter Ryder Ratty earning top honors. Goosen led the Pandas to a national championship while being named Canada West and U Sports Player of the Year. Ratty captured 3 gold medals at the U Sports Track and Field Championships and set a national championship record in the 300 meters. Marks only the second time in the award's 33-year history that both winners have come from the same school. And that's your Light Sports.
1: Thanks, Mike. We have a sunny start to the day today, and we're looking at a sun cloud mix with a 30% chance of showers later this afternoon. Today's high, 19.
0: Be filled with the Spirit, addressing one another in psalms and hymns and spiritual songs. 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

0: It's time for our Devo to go for this morning, a little repeat of what we talked about earlier in James chapter 5. Verses 13 through 15, are any of you suffering hardships? You should pray. Are any of you happy? You should sing praises. Are any of you sick? You should call for the elders of the church to come and pray over you, anointing you with oil in the name of the Lord. Such a prayer offered in faith will heal the sick, and the Lord will make you well, and if you have committed any sins, they will be forgiven. So when Jesus went to the Garden of Gethsemane, he went there to do what? Well, to pray, right? And that wasn't just a one-off. Jesus would spend his life and give the example regularly of stepping away to spend time with the Heavenly Father. And he showed us that prayer isn't like a last resort. It's our first response. At least it should be. Because when life gets hard, our instinct is often to worry, get frustrated, maybe even look for somebody to blame. But prayer, it recenters us. Sometimes God changes our circumstances. Sometimes he changes us, giving us peace and strength and reminding us that we're not carrying this burden alone. So whatever you're facing today, I want to encourage you, whether it be a hardship, maybe you're going through a joyful time right now. Are you carrying a sickness of some kind? Are you in the need of forgiveness? Let me encourage you to get on your knees and pray if you can. We know that that's a Sunday school answer to pray, but truly prayer is a wonderful God-given resource that few truly take advantage of. Jesus did, and if he did, you would think we would be wise enough to follow suit, right? Ask yourself, what would it look like to make prayer my first response today?
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0: So Ebola back in the news, and that's always alarming. In Africa, once again, in the Republic of Congo and Uganda. And, you know, sometimes we hear stories from around the world that, I don't know, they just remind us just how much courage some people have in serving the Lord. Right now, there's an American missionary doctor that I read about. His name is Dr. Peter Stafford. He is serving at a Christian hospital in the Congo right now, right near the center of the major Ebola outbreak. And sadly, he has contracted the disease himself. Ebola is one of the deadliest viruses in the world. Dr. Stafford's been caring for people in that area where many others are even afraid to go. And there he is with his family. He's been evacuated for treatment to Germany. His wife, who is also a doctor, and another physician remain in quarantine after being exposed as well. This beautiful family, they have four young children. And I just thought that this morning, maybe this is one of those moments where we could stop and pray for healing for Dr. Stafford, pray for strength, of course, and peace for his wife and kids. I read that Ebola can have a mortality rate from 30% to 90%, depending on conditions and so on and so forth. He looks like a very healthy guy. We'll trust for recovery. But we can be praying for this and also for the doctors, nurses, and others that are going to be dealing with him, other missionaries in the region, healthcare workers serving right there on the front lines in places that a lot of us would never even consider going to. And yet there they are. It's easy to forget, right, that there are people very quietly dedicating their lives to service of the Lord in other continents, helping the hurting, even at great personal risk. And I think anytime that you say, oh, I'll be a missionary, yes, I feel the call of God to go to places like the Congo, you know that there are risks, but you probably think, oh, but I'll be okay. Now, the fact that he's been affected, it really touches me. So let's be praying for them, and I'll even pray now if you want to join me. And so, Heavenly Father, we do pray for Dr. Peter Stafford, Lord. We pray for your mercy, your grace, and your healing touch, Father God. We even read in our devotional earlier today about getting the elders to pray and to anoint with oil. So, Father, we pray by faith, asking in Jesus' name for this man, just asking, Father God, that you would just eliminate the virus, but not just for him, Lord. All these hundreds and hundreds there are there also as patients, Lord God, of his and others that are also battling this. I pray you would smite this disease, Lord, in those two countries and have great mercy. Father, only you understand the why of things like viruses even being around, and none of us wants to contract that kind of thing. So, Lord, do a mighty work and glorify your name through it all in a way that only you can do, Father God. I pray in Jesus' name. Amen.
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1: Good morning. Here's what's making our news today. This Thursday, the 21st of May, we'll start off with national news, where as Prime Minister Mark Carney traveled to BC to meet with Premier Eby, there were moments of cooperation, but also hints of tension as Eby criticized the proposed Alberta-BC oil pipeline, while Mr. Carney said that if things get stalled in BC, the federal government would be spending more time elsewhere in the country. The visit comes as Carney and Alberta Premier Daniel Smith signed an agreement to further advance a proposed oil pipeline to the West Coast with a potential construction start date in 2027. A Wilfrid Laurier University professor is warning that Ottawa's proposed Bill C-9 could threaten religious freedom in Canada by removing protections for good faith religious expression from hate speech laws. Speaking before a Senate committee, David Haskell argued the legislation could increase discrimination against Christians, while other legal and civil liberties experts say parts of the bill are too vague and may infringe on free expression and peaceful protest. The federal government says the bill is aimed at combating rising hate crimes and protecting vulnerable communities. Proton VPN is pushing back against the federal government's proposed Lawful Access Act, saying it will not abandon its no-logs privacy policy. Ottawa's Bill C-22 would expand police access to digital subscriber information and require companies to retain user metadata for up to a year, but the Swiss-based company argues similar laws have already been struck down by Europe's top court and says complying with foreign surveillance requests without proper legal process would violate Swiss law. And a man from the Czech Republic has died after falling into a crevasse in a glacier in Jasper National Park. The victim was identified as a 38-year-old man who was a citizen of the Czech Republic but lived in Revelstoke, BC, who had been snowboarding with two friends. Police say it wasn't immediately possible to recover his body because of the remote location and harsh environment back on May 12th when the accident happened. And that is what's making our news. Time for a little bit of sports with Mount Mike.
2: Dylan Coughlin scored his first playoff goal to get Vegas rolling. Carter Hart made 36 saves as the Golden Knights opened the Western Conference Final by holding off the Colorado Avalanche 4-2. Trailing 3-0 in the third period, Colorado made it 3-2 with 2:21 remaining on a power play goal from Gabriel Landeskog. Nick Dow sealed it for Vegas with an empty net goal. Game 2 tomorrow at 6. This evening, Game 1 of the Eastern Conference Final between the Montreal Canadiens and the undefeated Carolina Hurricanes. Game time 6 o'clock. In Major League Baseball, Trey Yesavage outpitched Cam Schlittler in a marquee matchup between the young aces. The Toronto Blue Jays edged the New York Yankees 2-1, now sit 11.5 games behind the Tampa Bay Rays in the AL East. University of Alberta swept the 2026 Lois and Doug Mitchell Athlete of the Year Awards last night in Calgary. Volleyball star Abby Goosen and track sprinter Ryder Ratty earning top honors. Goosen led the Pandas to a national championship while being named Canada West and U Sports Player of the Year. Ratty captured 3 gold medals at the U Sports Track and Field Championships and set a national championship record in the 300 meters. Marks only the second time in the award's 33-year history that both winners have come from the same school. And that's your Light Sports.
1: Thanks, Mike. We have a sunny start to the day today, and we're looking at a sun cloud mix with a 30% chance of showers later this afternoon. Today's high, 19.
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Today's Thursday Throwback Song of the Day is going to take us back to one of the, I'd say one of the sweetest and most recognizable voices in Christian music. Her name, Evie. Do you remember her back in the 70s and the 80s? Her joyful spirit, her heartfelt faith, and just beautiful vocals encouraged people all around the world. There was just something so genuine and uplifting about her music. And even today, her songs still have a way of, bringing peace and hope to the hearts. So here's a little throwback from Evie. It's our Thursday Throwback Song of the Day here on AM 930 The Light.

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2: God is more concerned about honesty than great performance. 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One guy pretended. The other guy said, Lord, I deserve this stuff. This is me. And he walked into paradise with the Son of God. The other one lost it. Did you know Judas and Peter both did the same stupid thing? Denied their Lord. But one committed suicide and the other ended up being the greatest apostle. What was the difference? Judas' faith was insincere, while Peter's faith was weak, not insincere.
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0: 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God bless you. So glad to spend some time with you this morning. Hope you have a wonderful rest of your Thursday. Leading the Way is up next with Dr. Michael Youssef, and he'll continue talking about grace. He's got a very serious message to share today about, really taking your walk with God seriously, really approaching the Lord seriously, knowing that His grace should not be abused, and many do indeed abuse it. 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Would you close in a word of prayer with me? And so, Father, we thank You and praise You for Your goodness to us, Lord. Give us ears to hear what Your Spirit is saying through the teachers today, God, I pray. In Jesus' name, amen.
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6: And I feel like we have to back up to understanding the expectations when they're not met.
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8: Have you noticed? 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
6: And 1 Corinthians 13 says that love does not keep a record of wrong.
8: Yeah.
6: It also says love bears all things, believes all things, hopes all things, endures all things. Believes all things in that passage means believes the best about the other person. The same way that I want my husband to believe the best about me, I want him to do that for me. I want to do that for him. But, you know, in our own self-righteousness, it's common for us to blame someone else. And when we are judging someone else for not measuring up to our expectations and keeping a list of those, there is a tendency to fall out of love.
7: More marriage advice from Rhonda at familyminute.org.
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7: The threat of getting arrested for worshiping is not stopping tens of millions of Christians in China. In fact, those threats have had the opposite effect. For more than a decade, the Chinese government has found it difficult to control Christianity.

The ramped-up restrictions on Christians in China began when Xi Jinping came into power. But Christians got creative, began preaching online, and found digital tools to share the gospel. And despite the threat of persecution, those churches began to grow. These pastors know they could get arrested. Many even expect this, but their loyalty is to Jesus Christ. It's always been like this. Following Jesus brings persecution at some level more often than not. And yet, as the Apostle Paul wrote in Romans 5, suffering produces endurance, and endurance produces character, and character produces hope. Welcome to Haven Today. I'm David Wolin, sharing the great story that's all about Jesus. We're in a series called Growing in Assurance. And assurance is not a one-and-done kind of thing for Christian believers. We need to be strengthened, sometimes re-strengthened or even revived. Like the church in China and Iran and so many other places testifies, the power of God given to us through His Spirit will proportionally increase to empower and embolden the church, as well as individual believers, so that we can face whatever trials and tribulations are set before us. It's good to grow in that confidence. It's good to be grounded in God's Word. It's good to learn and to grow in all of the truths, all of the sound Bible doctrines that for us is like fuel for the fire that burns within us. And still, when the time actually comes for each of us, when we feel the winds of change beginning to blow, when we see storm clouds gathering, whatever they might be, when the trials come and we feel too weak to face them and wonder how we're ever going to make it through, these are the very moments when we need to be reassured in our faith in Jesus Christ, to be reassured that His promises are true and He will not let us go. Well, the world's wisdom is to look inside yourself and to find the strength you need. As one popular song says, the hero lies in you. But as Christian believers, we say, no, no, no. My hope does not lie within. The courage and strength I need is not found by looking inside myself. We look to Christ. We gaze upon the Lord Jesus. We abide in His Word and pray those promises back to God. We rely upon the Spirit who applies our salvation and binds us to our Savior. The world does not understand this. And what I'm describing here is where assurance is found in the Christian life. Well, this week we've been talking about the book by Greg Gilbert called Assured, the subtitle, Discover Grace, Let Go of Guilt and Rest in Your Salvation. And this is a message that will strengthen every Christian, deepen your walk with Jesus, and give you a deeper sense of peace that passes understanding. It's our way of saying thank you for your gift of support to Haven today. You can do that by phone at 865-HAVEN, 865-HAVEN, or online, haventoday.org, haventoday.org. And now we'll get started remembering where our hope is found.

Living Hope. It's such a beautiful articulation of the truth of the gospel from Phil Wickham. This is Haven Today. I'm David Wolin. We've all heard about false dichotomies, a choice presented with only two mutually exclusive options, either A or B. And when it's a false dichotomy, it's because there are, in fact, other options. Here's the thing, though. Not every dichotomy is false. There are plenty of true dichotomies, and the gospel is one of them. The gospel is a true dichotomy because, in the end, there are only two categories of people. As Paul puts it in Colossians, every person belongs either to the domain of darkness or to the kingdom of God's beloved Son. It's one or the other, period, no exceptions and no in-betweens. And in that same letter, Paul leads the Colossian believers in giving thanks to God. This is verses 13 and 14 of chapter 1. He has delivered us from the domain of darkness and transferred us to the kingdom of his beloved Son, in whom we have redemption, the forgiveness of sins. And so, because we either belong to Christ or we do not, therefore, our degree of confidence is of vital importance. We each need to know with certainty that we belong to Jesus. Every believer needs an assurance of their salvation. And this is where sometimes it gets a little messy, because while the reality of our salvation is more like a light switch, it's either on or off, we're in Christ or we're not, the degree of assurance can be more like a dial or maybe a dimmer switch, sticking with the light analogy. Sometimes, and for some believers, for one reason or another, their degree of assurance is weaker. As the writer of Hebrews puts it, sometimes we have feeble arms and weak knees spiritually that need to be strengthened. And Hebrews itself is one of the books in the Bible written largely with the goal of strengthening the assurance of salvation in a church that was facing the imminent threat of persecution. They needed a fresh assurance of their salvation to face that with confidence in Christ. And at times, in the Christian life, we also need strengthening as well. This is why it's less like a switch and more like a dial. As the heat of a spiritual battle or the storms of life intensify, our need to be reassured is going to dial up. So it should be a given that every Christian can always benefit in growing in the strength of their assurance. That kind of takes the stigma off of it to look at it this way, doesn't it? Well, earlier in this series, pastor and author Greg Gilbert pointed out there are four major categories of biblical assurance. One is the gospel itself. Another is the various promises of God. And in a way, those are two sides of the same coin. Another category is the spiritual fruit that gives evidence of the Spirit's work within us. And the fourth category is what we're going to consider today, which is the reality and work of the indwelling Holy Spirit, who is always and without exception present in the life of every individual who belongs to Jesus Christ. So, the first chapter of Ephesians is where we'll be turning. Verse 3 all the way through verse 23 is actually one massive sentence in the Greek. In English, we break it up

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1: Verse 13. The gospel had come first to the Jews, but Ephesus was largely a Gentile church. The Gentiles had been grafted in and were every bit as much children of God as the Jews. Why? Because they were in Christ, as are we. And now, verse 13, in him you also, when you heard the word of truth, the gospel of your salvation, and believed in him, were sealed with the promised Holy Spirit. And we'll stop there, because these words have just grounded us with vital information about our assurance of salvation, that every believer is sealed with the promised Holy Spirit. And let's start by addressing a question that often plagues certain pockets of the church with confusion today. When does this happen? When does the Holy Spirit come upon and indwell a Christian believer? This verse answers that question definitively. Have you put your faith in Christ? You were sealed with the promised Holy Spirit when you heard the gospel and believed. There are some who will try to twist that and say that there is a second blessing, that at some point later on in a believer's life, they can receive a second blessing and then be sealed by the Spirit, but this is false. Now, there is such a thing as growing into spiritual maturity. There is such a thing as walking more closely with the Spirit. Just as conversely, there is such a thing as grieving the Holy Spirit. In fact, Paul speaks of that in this same letter, chapter 4, verse 30. Do not grieve the Holy Spirit of God, by whom you were sealed for the day of redemption. But the Holy Spirit is always present and at work in various ways throughout a believer's life. From beginning to end. Sometimes it's like an overflowing fountain, sometimes more subtle and hard to see. But the reality of the Holy Spirit coming into a believer's life, that happens as their hearing of the gospel is met with faith. And that's what the passage says. In fact, the work of the Holy Spirit is the very reason that hearing and believing can happen at all. It says, in him you also, when you heard the word of truth, the gospel of your salvation, and believed in him, were sealed with the promised Holy Spirit. Now, we might be wondering, what does this sealing look like? What is the seal? Well, back in Paul's day, a wax seal was commonly affixed to an important document. This unique design of a signet ring would be pressed into the wax, verifying who it was authenticating the document. The seal would guarantee it was no forgery. And by the way, that's signet, as in signature. We still authenticate transactions today with a signature, like when you buy a home and have a stack of papers an inch thick that requires a signature over and over and over. You're authenticating the transaction. And in fact, that's pretty much where Paul is headed with this, but right now, let's talk about what the seal of the Holy Spirit specifically looks like in a believer's life. And it is not complicated. It's right there, hiding in plain sight. The seal is the very fact that you heard, not just with your ears, but with your heart. You heard and then you believed the gospel. That is the supernatural working of the Spirit of God. As Paul writes in 1 Corinthians chapter 2, verse 12, now we have received not the spirit of the world, but the Spirit who is from God, that we might understand the things freely given us by God. And we impart this in words, not taught by human wisdom, but taught by the Spirit, interpreting spiritual truths to those who are spiritual. And now, listen to this. The natural person does not accept the things of the Spirit of God, for they are folly to him. And he is not able to understand them because they are spiritually discerned. So we cannot truly hear and believe the truths of the gospel without the Spirit of God actively working, which means when you heard and believed, that was the seal of the Holy Spirit upon you. And there are other fruit of the Spirit that will ripen in your life.

over time as the life of Christ, the true vine, flows into you by the Spirit. But all of it begins by hearing and believing the gospel that Jesus Christ accomplished your salvation by dying in your place, and that with his shed blood, he fully atoned for your sin, and with his resurrection, secured eternal life for all who are united to him by faith. Now, a minute ago, we looked at how in ancient times, a seal was the means of authentication for a financial transaction, like a mortgage. And that's a good metaphor, because still today, the way a mortgage works runs parallel to what Paul is describing. Now, continuing in verse 14, the promised Holy Spirit is the guarantee of our inheritance until we acquire possession of it to the praise of his glory. Now, the word guarantee there can also be translated down payment, and that might actually be a better translation, because the indwelling presence of the Holy Spirit is more than a personal ticket to get in. I just bought some concert tickets for my family to go see a symphony orchestra this summer. And what's the proof that we have the right to get in when the day of the concert comes? We have our tickets. That's what guarantees our entrance. Well, the seal of the Holy Spirit is far more than a guarantee that we'll get in, because today, by the Spirit, we have real-time access. We have fellowship with the Godhead. The Spirit is a foretaste of what we'll one day possess in full in glory. So for believers today, it's a little more like getting to go backstage before the concert officially begins and mingle with the orchestra and hear them play and preparing for what's to come. In a sense, spiritually, we're already in. We're getting a preview experience of what is yet to come in full. That's why the seal of the Holy Spirit, which happens at conversion, can be thought of more like a down payment of our inheritance until we acquire possession of it, which is incredible. But there's one more thing Paul wants the Ephesian church to know that will strengthen the assurance of their salvation. And this is linked to the ongoing work of the Spirit within them. Paul says in verse 16, I do not cease to give thanks for you, remembering you in my prayers, that the God of our Lord Jesus Christ, the Father of glory, may give you the spirit of wisdom and of revelation in the knowledge of him, having the eyes of your hearts enlightened, that you may know what is the hope to which he has called you. This is assurance language. This is spiritual growth language. Paul is reminding them the truths of the gospel need to be apprehended more fully. This is a growing wisdom and a revelation which they cannot possess without the Spirit. And that is right in line with what we heard Paul saying in 1 Corinthians about words not taught by human wisdom, but taught by the Spirit, interpreting spiritual truths to those who are spiritual. What is it that we need to see by this wisdom and revelation that will increase our assurance and our confidence even amid the storms of life? Well, Paul's about to tell us at the end of Ephesians 1, and today I just want to close by reading the rest of the passage. I'll pick it up at the end of verse 18. Just let these truths wash over your heart and reassure you again today of the hope to which God has called you and guaranteed to you in Christ by the Spirit. What are the riches of his glorious inheritance in the saints? And what is the immeasurable greatness of his power toward us who believe, according to the working of his great might that he worked in Christ when he raised him from the dead and seated him at his right hand in the heavenly places, far above all rule and authority and power and dominion, and above every name that is named, not only in this age, but also in the one to come. And he put all things under his feet and gave him as head over all things to the church, which is his body, the fullness of him who fills all in all. And so, believer, today let these truths sink in and assure you and reassure you that you are in Christ. The Spirit guarantees it.

0: Shane and Shane singing the heart of Ephesians 1 back to God in praise, a song called Yes and Amen. This is Haven Today. I'm David Wolin, inviting you to grow in your assurance. 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I'm David Wolin. Won't you come back again next time? We'll be keeping it all about Jesus. It's the great story here on Haven Today. Here for your encouragement and your walk with God, this is David Wolin with Haven Ministries, inviting you to anchor your day in God's Word. What happens when you mix oil and water? Well, everyone knows you can't. They don't mix. But human emotions are different. They do mix. You can feel opposite things all at once. 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Horrible decisions, lifelong consequences, and yet he loved God. 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
3: Hi, this is Ben Lowell, and welcome to Back to the Bible Canada with Dr. John Neufeld. Well, today we continue our series, Living the Truth, a study in 1 Timothy, with a message titled, The Savior of All People. So turn your Bibles to 1 Timothy chapter 4, verse 10, as we join Dr. Neufeld now.
4: I assume that we've all heard the questions that are really statements. So you think that you can't go to heaven unless you're a Christian. Does that sound narrow and fundamentalistic and just plain bigoted? I mean, where do you get off making that kind of a judgment about other people? I would have thought that we've gotten beyond such thinking. Now, if you've ever struggled as to what to say when asked such a question, or when that statement has been made, relax. You're not alone. And there are some very important answers that must be given. I mean, for one, Christians don't claim to be morally superior to others. And for another, we believe that we've all sinned and fallen short of the glory of God. We claim that everyone, regardless of race or religion, needs a Savior. And finally, we've never claimed that Christianity saves. We've claimed that Jesus saves. And then almost against the grain comes the verse in 1 Timothy that we need to study today. So I'm reading 1 Timothy 4, verse 10. For this end we toil and strive, because we have set our hope on the living God, who is the Savior of all people, especially of those who believe. And it's that one line, that the living God is the Savior of all people, that has so many of us scratching our heads. Now, before we get into that one line, let's consider what's said in context. The verse starts with the words, "For to this end we toil and strive." You know, as always, when reading a sentence, context, well, that's everything. So, to what end? What's the end that Paul is talking about? Or to put it another way, what goal is he working so hard to achieve? So go back to verses 7 and 8 of the same chapter, where Paul has been making the point that godliness is of value in every way. And so when we get to verse 10, the end or the goal that Paul is pursuing is that people attain to godliness. Or we might say Paul's working to the point of exhaustion as he strives like an athlete in the games, exerting all the energy that he has to cross the finish line. He is, as some like to say, he's leaving nothing on the table. And of course, that has been Paul's life. Sometimes praised and sometimes hated and often persecuted, expending energy to the extent that he goes without sleep. He's laboring to bring the gospel to as many people as he can. And that's what makes the statement, God is the Savior of all people. It makes it so curious. If God's going to save everyone anyway, why is Paul knocking himself out, as it were, to get the gospel to everyone? I mean, why not relax? I mean, after all, God's going to save everyone. So I hope you see that apart from the questions about the fate of unbelievers, it seems at first reading, there seems to be an inherent contradiction in this verse. And not only with this verse. I mean, you might consider the rest of Paul's writings. Consider just the book of Romans. First four chapters of that book, written by Paul, that's a case in point. Romans 1:18 categorically states that the wrath of God is revealed from heaven against all ungodliness and unrighteousness. And so from Paul's perspective, not only are all people ungodly, but they're all under the wrath of God. Or go to Romans 3, verse 9. What then? Are we Jews any better off? No, not at all, for we have already charged that all, both Jews and Greeks, are under sin. And then having said that, notice what Paul writes next. As it is written, none is righteous, no, not one. No one understands, no one seeks God. All have turned aside. Together they've become worthless. No one does good, not even one. And so it's undeniable that Paul argues for the universal sinfulness of every single human being. In the rest of Romans 3, Paul then argues that God put forward Jesus as a propitiation by his blood. And he means that when Jesus died on the cross, he bore the rightful wrath of God for the sins of all of us. Romans chapter 4 then goes on to argue that we are saved or justified or cleansed from our sinfulness by faith in Jesus, who suffered and died on our behalf. Indeed, Paul ends Romans 4 by arguing that if we believe on Christ, righteousness will be credited to our account. And so if I were to sum all that up, Paul's most wide-ranging teaching on salvation is to say, look, we're all in trouble. We're all in sin. We deserve damnation. But God sent his Son to pay for our sins, and we can be saved if we place our trust in him. Well, so getting back to 1 Timothy 4, verse 10, we hear Paul saying that to that end he has labored to the point of exhaustion. And of course, it's not just here where he says it. 2 Corinthians 1, verse 8, he says that his labors and his sufferings to advance the gospel have left him so burdened that he often despaired of life itself. And so again, after all of that, we're left with a statement from 1 Timothy 4, verse 10 that says, we have our hope set on the living God, who is the Savior of all people, especially those who believe. So let me suggest first two mistaken interpretations of this text. The first is what we would call the universalist interpretation. So that's the view that everyone's going to heaven in the end, regardless of which pathway they choose. Sometimes people use the language that, you know, all roads lead to heaven. And I sometimes hear the universalists say, you know, just pick your religion and your pathway, stay on it, and you'll be fine. Behind that belief system, of course, are all the common sayings that we hear people say today. And one thing people say is, just do your best. You know, the other is the common assurance that when people die, no matter what they believed or how they lived, you know, they're in heaven now. Now, if that's what Paul meant when he said that God is the Savior of all people, you know, at the very least, we can say that he has contradicted himself here because he said the exact opposite in other places. A second mistaken view is called the inclusivist interpretation. And that viewpoint starts out by sounding biblical. See, inclusivists say, you know, the only way to be saved is through the blood of Jesus. And that all sounds fine, except they end up saying, oh, yes, and in the end, the blood of Jesus is just grand enough that it will save everyone. even those who don't believe. And so their understanding of 1 Timothy 4, verse 10, that God is the Savior of all people, then especially those who believe, goes as follows. They say, imagine an airplane, which is going to a given destination, and in this case, it's going to heaven. Everyone gets there, but some get there first class and others by economy. And so those who trust in Jesus, well, they're saved and have all the benefits of their salvation. Those who don't trust in Jesus, well, they're also saved, but they miss out on all the advantages that faith in Jesus could have given them in this life. Now, again, if that's what Paul were saying, he would have again been standing in contradiction to everything he's taught before and all that the rest of the New Testament teaches. I mean, you think about it. From the very beginning of the New Testament, we have a background of wrath. John the Baptist is preaching, Matthew 3, verse 7. It records him as telling people to repent and to flee from the wrath to come. And Jesus constantly warned people of the hell of fire, where their worm does not die and the fire is not quenched. Clearly, Jesus didn't believe that everyone would be saved in the end. Indeed, he said the exact opposite. Matthew 7, 14 records him as saying, "For the gate is narrow, and the way is hard that leads to life, and those who find it are few." Paul said the same. 1 Corinthians 9, 22, "To the weak I became weak, that I might win the weak. I have become all things to all people, that by all means I might save some." Not all, some. And that's what all the labor was about, to save some. No illusions that everything is going to turn out rosy in the end. Rather, the human race is standing before a cataclysm, and only a few will be saved. Now, if this is what the entire New Testament Jesus, Paul, taught, well, again, we're left with the words that God is the Savior of all men. Now, there are those that have argued that it means that potentially God is the Savior of all men, but that's not what the text says. The text says God is the Savior of all men. So it's important that we understand this verse. So let's start with the word Savior. Most of us, when reading those words, immediately assume that the word Savior always refers to salvation from sin. But a study of Scripture tells us that the term Savior is used in a wide variety of ways. 2 Samuel chapter 22. David, as we know, has been through a number of wars. He had enemies beyond numbering. King Saul had tried to kill him. The nations around him raised up armies against him. And at one point, his own son led a civil war directed against him. And after many years of war, we're told that God delivered him from every one of his enemies. And when the wars were over, David wrote a song. 2 Samuel 22, verses 2 to 3 begins, "He," that is David, "said, the Lord is my rock and my fortress and my deliverer, my God, my rock in whom I take refuge, my shield and the horn of my salvation, my stronghold and my refuge, my Savior. You save me from violence." So when David calls God Savior, he doesn't mean here that it's salvation from sin. Rather, his salvation is from those who sought to kill him. God, he said, has saved me from my enemies. And I point this out because for many Christians, salvation has been limited to that one ultimate salvation from sin and the wrath of God. However, the Bible does use salvation in a variety of different ways.
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4: I've always enjoyed Psalm 107. So it begins by simply calling us to give thanks to the Lord for His good. And then it recounts some of the trouble people get into. Verses 4 to 6 says, Some wandered in desert ways, finding no way to a city to dwell in. Hungry and thirsty, their soul fainted within them. Then they cried to the Lord in their trouble, and he delivered them from their distress. Then verse 10 tells about people that sat in dark dungeons, prisoners in chains, and they cried to God, and he delivered them. Down to verse 23, some went down to the sea in ships. And then the psalm tells us that they were caught in a storm so that their courage melted and they reeled and staggered like drunken men on their ships, storm-tossed, as it were, to the point of sinking. Then they cried to the Lord, and in his mercy, God quieted the storm. The psalm says that these men should give thanks to the Lord for his steadfast love. Now, all these saving actions of God are not salvation from sin. Indeed, Psalm 107 doesn't mention a thing about the faith of these various groups of people who got into trouble. But it does mention that they were at the point of despair. And in that, they cried out to God, and then, regardless of their spiritual condition, God saved them. And interestingly enough, when those prisoners were in the dungeon, the psalmist says they got there because of their rebellion against God. And yet God still heard their plea for mercy. It seems that God shows salvation in so many ways, even to those who are unfaithful. 2 Kings 13:5-6 says, "Therefore the Lord gave Israel a Savior, so they escaped from the hand of the Syrians, and the people of Israel lived in their homes as formerly. Nevertheless, they did not depart from the sins of the house of Jeroboam, which he had made Israel sin, but walked in them, and the Asherah also remained in Samaria." Or consider the words of Nehemiah 9:26-28. Speaks about the history of Israel. There it says, "Nevertheless, they were disobedient and rebelled against you and cast your law behind their back, killed your prophets who had warned them in order to turn them back to you. And they committed great blasphemies. Therefore you gave them into the hand of their enemies who made them suffer. And in the time of their suffering, they cried out to you and you heard them from heaven. According to your great mercies, you gave them saviors who saved them from the hand of their enemies. And after they had rest, they did evil again before you. You abandoned them in their hands of their enemies so that they had dominion over them. Yet when they turned and cried to you, you heard from heaven, and many times you delivered them according to your mercies." Now please notice, they were not saved because of the fruit of repentance, but they were saved from the misery they were in because of the mercy of God. Now, I don't want to belabor this, but let me give two New Testament examples. And the first is from Jesus, Matthew 5:45, where Jesus said, "For he that is your Father in heaven makes his sun rise on the evil and on the good. He sends rain on the just and on the unjust. It's not luck," says Jesus, "that when the sun shines on the evil man, it was because that man's creator had sent that sunshine and also the rain to water his crops at the proper time. God has provided for that evil man. In effect, we can say God has saved that evil man by providing him with food to eat and water to drink and clothes to wear and material in his house to live in. Now, every day of his life, God works to save that man from disaster, and all the while, that man acknowledges nothing, and yet God's kindness is felt in his life." And let me draw attention to the second New Testament passage I have in mind. It's found in Acts 14. Paul and Barnabas are on their first missionary journey, and they've just arrived in the city of Lystra. It was then in the Roman province of Galatia, or to put it into geographical terms that we can understand today, they were in Turkey. There, as two missionaries enter the city, they see a crippled man who's never walked. The man listens to Paul speak about Jesus, and Luke says the man had faith to be healed. Paul calls on him to stand and walk. The man springs to his feet, starts walking. That was an amazing event. And given their polytheistic culture, the city comes to an instant conclusion. These two men, Paul and Barnabas, are gods, and the gods have come to us in human form. Now, we aren't told how it happened, but they came to conclude that Barnabas was the god Zeus, and Paul was the god Hermes, and then, in enthusiasm, that the gods have come to them. The people, along with their pagan priests, make preparations to offer sacrifices to Paul and Barnabas. Now, of course, Paul and Barnabas immediately set out to stop them. This is nonsense. And so they make their case. And here I'm reading Acts 14:15-17. "Men, why are you doing these things? We also are men of like nature with you, And we bring you good news that you should turn from these vain things to a living God who made the heaven and the earth and the sea and all that is in them. In past generations, he allowed all nations to walk in their own ways, yet he did not leave himself without witness, for he did good by giving you rains from heaven and fruitful seasons, satisfying your hearts with food and gladness. See, there are several very important statements that are made in that passage. I mean, first, that the gods Zeus and Hermes and all the other gods of the Greek and Roman pantheon are, according to Paul and Barnabas, vain things. From the outset, the people of this culture should have seen evidence for the one creator, not a series of fickle gods and goddesses. And second, the missionaries point out that in the past, God allowed nations to go their own ways, and that meant that God had not, in his divine sovereignty, sent missionaries to them to show them the truth of God. If we had time, we'd talk about that. But third, the missionaries point out that even while they were deprived of missionaries in the past, they were not deprived of witnesses of the one God. God was doing good to them. The rains came, the seasons turned. God cared for his creation, and consequently, people from all over the world were satisfied with two things. The first is food, and the second is gladness. See, gladness is also a gift from God. It's a gift of celebration. The harvest came in. There's food on the table. Our needs were cared for. We're not left at the edge of starvation. We live in plenty. And as a result, the arts flourish, including music and singing and all manner of cultural celebrations. All these things are basic to human happiness, and it was God's goodness that provided all of that. See, from the passage I've just quoted, we should be able to see that Paul can actually say, look, God is the Savior of all people. Theologian Warren Purdy expressed it well. He said, God is the Savior of all men in that, on a temporal basis, he gives them life and strength, awakens within them high ideals, provides for their pleasure and sustenance, and graciously allows them to live for a time in the light of his countenance. See, we who read from 1 Timothy chapter 4 today should look at our own world and see constantly God is saving people. Yeah, they're sinners. Not only individually, but as a society. Our society neglects God. It condemns unborn children to death. It walks in moral and spiritual darkness. And yet God has poured out grace. I mean, think of the wealth of our country. Think of reasons for gladness. Think of the flourishing of God's salvation. God has been good to our nation. He saved it, at least for a time, from the judgment that is to come. And then once we understand that, we're now in a place to see why Paul is working so hard. See, he's working so hard because he doesn't know how long this time of grace is going to last. Yeah, it's true. It's been lasting for thousands of years, but now that Christ has come, there is a command that all men and women should now repent, for we don't know how long this period of grace is going to last. Now then, thinking this way, as God the Savior of all people, well, that allows us to see all people as living under the kindness of God. See, I know of non-believers who have prayed for the first time, you know, in the time of crisis, and God has heard their prayers and saved them. And that tells me that God's interested in people's temporal conditions. So that also is the reason why we as believers are called upon to care for the physical well-being of others. And we shouldn't imagine that the work of proclaiming the gospel only considers the eternal souls of people. You know, it's a mark of the followers of Jesus that we are concerned with poverty, with a lack of education, with the absence of health care, with digging of wells and the provision of skills that will allow people to make it forward in this world. We do this because all Christians understand what is meant by the phrase that God is the Savior of all men. But we can also say, however, God is the Savior of those who believe in Christ in a special sense. He saves us from the weight of sin, from righteous eternal judgment. And this is a salvation that's not temporal. And says Paul, to this end we toil and strive. In so doing, Paul is giving instructions to Timothy, who gives leadership to the early church in Ephesus, that Timothy is to teach the rest of the church to bear the same attitude. Expend every effort imaginable to bring eternal salvation to as many as possible.
3: Thanks, John. You know, when it comes to prayer, I think a lot of us ask for God's protection or to save us from difficulty. Why is it sometimes we see these prayers obviously answered and sometimes we just don't?
4: Yeah, sometimes God says no, doesn't he? Sometimes God has far greater things in mind than we could ever imagine. And he certainly deals with us in ways that are inscrutable to us. But in the end of the day, God is answering our prayers because the ultimate prayer is, Lord, make me more like Christ so that in all of eternity I might savor Jesus more. So, there's a lot of answers to these questions and we need to consider them.
3: Thanks so much, John. And remember to join us again tomorrow as we continue our series, Living the Truth, right here on Back to the Bible Canada, Bible teaching you can trust.

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1: UCLA football coach Pepper Rogers was in the middle of a disastrous season. One night he lamented to his wife, "Honey, I have no friends. My dog is my only friend. A man needs at least two friends." So she went out and bought him another dog. Well, friendships make us rich, and if you're like me, you can use some help in this department. Recently, I mentioned four secrets to great friendships. They included brushing your teeth at least twice a week, listening, accepting others, applying deodorant, and simply being kind. Here are four more characteristics of great friendships. Number one, keep secrets. Once upon a time, a man went through a small community slandering the rabbi. Then one day he felt guilty, begged the rabbi's forgiveness, and offered to undergo any penance the rabbi thought suitable. "Go home," the rabbi told him, "sell your car and give the money to me." No, that's not what he said. The rabbi said, "Find a feather pillow, cut it open, and scatter the feathers to the wind." The man did, then returned to the rabbi. "Done," he said, "now am I forgiven?" "Almost," came the reply, "just as soon as you gather up all the feathers." The Bible compares the tongue to an arrow because once an arrow is shot, it's rather tough to chase down and bring back. I have seen few things destroy relationships faster than the arrow of gossip. Many live by the rule, if you haven't got anything nice to say, come sit by me. I want to know more. But when we gossip, we violate Jesus' commandment, do to others as you would have them do to you. Proverbs 20:19 says, "A gossip betrays a confidence, so avoid a man who talks too much." Real friends speak well of you behind your back. They're known as people who won't receive gossip or pass it on. Number two, sharpen up. Proverbs 27:17 tells us to sharpen each other as iron sharpens iron. A good friend of mine took me to a restaurant for dessert. "Phil," he said, as I pushed a forkful of lemon meringue pie into my pie hole, "it's not fun for me to say this, but you have a real problem with gossip." I was steamed, offended, poor me. I sat there munching that pie, thinking of what else I could do with the fork. How dare he talk to me like this? Then suddenly I realized he's absolutely right. Ouch. Today, though we're 2,000 miles apart, I consider him to be one of my truest friends. We talked just the other day. Wounds from a friend can be trusted, says Proverbs 27. Our best friends stab us in the front. They provoke change in us because they tell us the painful truth about ourselves, mix it with a generous dose of love, and sharpen us. Number three, practice forgiveness. Two brothers were yelling at each other, and the one punched the other hard. His mother said, "Don't punch your brother. Ask forgiveness." So he did. "Now you forgive him." "Okay," said the other brother. "I'll forgive him tonight, but if I don't die before I wake, he'd better watch out tomorrow." We've done that too, haven't we? But whether we're the one who hurts or the one who did the hurting, good friends humble themselves and admit when they're wrong. Number four, be there. Be there. Proverbs 17:17 says a friend loves at all times. When possible, be there when a friend needs you. If you can't, send a note or make a phone call today. Friendships are like tomatoes. They grow slowly over time and require lots of care. I likely won't send you money today, but I can promise you a richer life If you avoid gossip, forgive, and be there for your friends, such an investment will pay rich dividends.
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14: It's not difficult to determine the quality of tea. All you need to do is dip the tea bag in boiling water and then take a sip. 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Esther lived in treacherous times, and in the crucible of a crisis, she discovered something that made all the difference: the quiet, transforming power of waiting on the Lord.

0: When you wait on the Lord, you don't have to walk around in a daze, humming Sweet Hour of Prayer or some other old hymn. You don't have to go out on some hillside and strum a guitar all by yourself. Mostly, you keep up your regular activities. You go right on with your business. Your spirit, however, settles into a posture of trust as you prayerfully place your problem into the Lord's hands, and you wait for His timing and for His strength. That's right where we find Esther in today's account. When she accepted her mission to save her people, the Jews, she asked Mordecai to gather all the Jews in Susa to pray and to fast for 3 days. She and her maidens did the same. The 3-day fast was a quiet yet powerful interlude in the queen's life. Waiting on the Lord strengthened her resolve. So when it came time for her to act, she was prepared emotionally and spiritually, and she knew that God was with her. I want to read for you sections from the 5th chapter of Esther, which describes the precarious moment when Queen Esther goes before the king uninvited. I'm reading again from the New American Standard Bible. Listen, please, as chapter 5 begins at verse 1. Now it came about on the 3rd day that Esther put on her royal robes and stood in the inner court of the king's palace in front of the king's rooms. And the king was sitting on his royal throne in the throne room opposite the entrance to the palace. When the king saw Esther the queen standing in the court, she obtained favor in his sight, and the king extended to Esther the golden scepter, which was in his hand. So Esther came near and touched the top of the scepter. Then the king said to her, "What is troubling you, Queen Esther? And what is your request? Even to half of the kingdom it shall be given to you." Esther said, "If it pleases the king, may the king and Haman come this day to the banquet that I have prepared for him." Then the king said, "Bring Haman quickly, that we may do as Esther desires." So the king and Haman came to the banquet which Esther had prepared. Now in verse 12, we get a glimpse of Haman's inflated ego. Don't miss that. Although honored to be invited to the banquet, he was obsessed with rage toward Mordecai. And what he did next sealed his fate. Now listen closely as I begin at verse 12. Haman also said, "Even Esther the queen, let no one but me come with the king to the banquet which she had prepared, and tomorrow also I am invited by her with the king. Yet all of this does not satisfy me every time I see Mordecai the Jew sitting at the king's gate." Then Zeresh his wife and all his friends said to him, "Have a gallows 50 cubits high made, and in the morning ask the king to have Mordecai hanged on it. Then go joyfully with the king to the banquet." And the advice pleased Haman, so he had the gallows made.
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2: When it comes to touching the heart, few things can be compared to a song or a story. We all know occasions where the right music mixed with the right lyrics wooed us back to God, or maybe a friend of ours, a song that our mother taught us or sang, or some song we heard in a church service years ago. There is nothing quite like the nostalgia that brings us like a magnet back to the heart of God, seems to soften the soil of our souls. And a story will do the same. When you have the right characters who carry out life issues in a plot that is mixed with adventure and surprise and some humor, along with purpose and an ultimate moral of the story, there's something about that story that sweeps us into a right state of mind. I don't know of a song that's found in the book of Esther, but what a story, huh? It's a story of adventure and suspense mixed with enough courage and hope and a little bit of humor and a measure of surprise, and it sort of holds our attention. I was thinking this past week how great it would be to make this story into a film or to have it become a play where people who knew the Lord of the story could carry out with passion words like Mordecai, as he says to Esther in Esther 4, verse 14, "If you remain silent at this time, relief and deliverance will arise for the Jews from another place, and you and your father's house will perish. And who knows whether you have not attained royalty for such a time as this?" And with incredible courage, Esther answers Mordecai's admonition with, "Go and assemble all the Jews who are found in Susa and fast for me. Do not eat or drink for 3 days, night or day. I and my maidens also will fast in the same way." And thus she answers, "I will go to the king, which is not according to law, and if I perish, I perish." And I can just hear the audience applaud as the curtain closes. And this grand speech that prepares her to step into the place where she is not invited and to do what the king had not expected. And she says, "If I perish, so be it." What courage. C.S. Lewis would have been proud of her. You may remember he is the one who said, "We have people with heads and we have people with hearts. What we need is people with chests." The old American word is guts. We need people with guts who will say, "I will stand for this if I die." It's amazing what it does to the story of Esther. She says, "If I perish, I perish. But my conscience will not let me do other than what I have decided to do." I'm reminded of another who did the same. His name was Martin Luther. The date was April 18, 1521, at the Diet of Worms, where he said, "Here I stand, I can do no other. God help me, amen." And the major prelates of the Roman Church despised him to the bone, and they would have killed him if they could. They excommunicated him. But there he stood. God helped him. And he struck the torch that lit the fire for the Protestant Reformation. Would you do that? Would you be excommunicated from your church that stands against the very things of Scripture? Would you have that kind of guts? That's why we admire a woman like Esther. And she not only says she will do it, she does it. She doesn't talk theory and then deliver trash. She does what she says she will do, not knowing if she would live to see that evening sunset. Between chapter 4 and chapter 5 of this ancient book of Esther, there is a white space in my Bible, and there is in yours. Nothing is recorded. We began reading in chapter 5 of a woman who walks into the presence of the king, not knowing what the future held, literally breaking the law of the land to interrupt the king uninvited. And it's easy for us to pass over this white space and miss the significance of it. It represents a silent yet powerful interlude. How easy to forget the source of Esther's strength. How easy for us to believe that she was just sort of born with a Joan of Arc conscience. That she was a Florence Nightingale right out of the womb. Just as no one is born prejudiced, no one is born courageous. Do you teach your children to stand alone? Are you teaching your grandchildren to be people of character regardless? That is the way they will learn it. Better still, are you modeling it? That leaves the message permanently etched in their minds. You see, Esther did not come onto this earth with a courageous heart. She learned it from her mentor and adoptive father, Mordecai. He knew how far he could stretch her with his challenge, and she took the bait and said, I'll do exactly as you have taught me to do. But remember, it isn't in her own heart. You may have already forgotten her request. She says in the 4th chapter, verse 16, you and all the Jews in Susa fast for 3 days, and my maidens and I will do the same. I take it that implied in this time of fasting where they do not eat is also a time of prayer. She is waiting on the Lord. That's what fasting is all about. She has challenged Mordecai to round up as many as he can find who are the people of God in the streets of Susa and the vast residential areas where the Jews lived, and she is saying, pray for me, fast for me, and my maidens and I will do the same, and we will see what God will do. We will wait on the Lord.

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6: And thank you for joining us today for the Thursday edition of Turning Point. You know, one of the things you will discover if you read the New Testament is this. One of the most obvious results of being filled with the Spirit of God is gratitude, giving thanks always for all things. We think of a lot of things that people point to as to how you can know if you're filled with the Spirit. Here's one thing I know for sure because it's in the Bible more than once. When you're filled with the Spirit of God, you develop a gratitude in your heart, a thankful spirit. It's awful hard to be grateful and not be the other things that the Bible tells us we should be when the Spirit of God is filling us. Today we're going to talk about what it means to be thankful and how important it is and why you should be thankful even sometimes when you don't feel like it. We'll get to it in just a moment. First, I want you to have this wonderful book available during the month of May. It's 5 Psalms for a Flourishing Life, and it will fill you with joy and happiness as you have a chance to read it. 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It's beautifully designed, and it's just really a beautiful book with beautiful truth. And I hope you'll take advantage of the opportunity. Here's how you get your copy of this 236-page hardback book. Send a gift of any size during the remaining days in the month of May. And when you do, ask for a copy of the book on Psalms, and it'll be on its way to you. You can add it to your library in just a few days. Most of all, you can read it and be blessed and encouraged. Once again, the book is called 5 Psalms for a Flourishing Life. It's the May resource here on Turning Point, available to anyone for a gift of any size. Well, that's something to be thankful for. Let's see what else we should be thankful for as we open our Bibles together today to the 92nd Psalm.
7: 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In his writing, he tells of a chemist.

0: There are many who reject God's wisdom and authority because they're afraid their freedom and fun will be constrained. But is that the case? Today on Truth for Life, Alistair Begg helps us think through the bondage inherent in this line of thinking, and he explains how we can live truly free lives. 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
1: We set ourselves the challenge of verses 31 to 38, and we found ourselves there because the next truly, truly along our path is found in verse 34, where Jesus says, "Truly, truly, I say to you, everyone who practices sin is a slave to sin." And we covered point number one, which was noticing in the opening verses, Jesus was giving instruction to aspiring disciples. And then we went on to consider the reaction of these religious Jews to Jesus' statement. They were aware of the fact that the way in which he framed his words made it perfectly clear to them, indeed unavoidable, that the assumption on the part of Jesus was that they themselves were enslaved. And of course, they didn't like the sound of that. Religion often doesn't. You don't realize who we are. We are the offspring of Abraham and so on. And what we left for us to handle was to address the source of this freedom, which is the freedom that is at the end of verse 36, free indeed, free indeed. And Jesus has set this up with his truly, truly, which is essentially, I tell you most solemnly. And what he goes on to tell us is that the problem in terms of enslavement is not an external problem, but that the ultimate enemy of freedom is on the inside. That's what he's explaining. And he says it very straightforwardly, doesn't he? The slave doesn't remain in the house forever. The son sets you free. But the fact of the matter is, everyone who practices sin is a slave to sin. Now, he's not in this instance saying that every sinful act equals slavery, although that is actually the case. But what he's saying is, and John captures this very well when he writes about Christian assurance in his first letter, where he uses this phraseology, everyone who makes a practice of sinning. That's the notion. The idea of not an intermittent engagement, either an outburst of anger or of lust or whatever it might be, but that has now become the established pattern of our minds and as a result of that, of our actions. And Jesus is saying quite categorically that when a person is in that condition, they are enslaved to sin, whether they realize it or not. It's very important that we're clear in our minds what the Bible teaches, and that is that we're not sinners because we sin. We sin because we're sinners, that our hearts are fallen, that they are, as Luther says, they're curved in upon ourselves, and we're oriented to ourselves and to our own desires. The same kind of notion Peter covers in his second letter, where just in a sentence he says, a man is a slave to whatever controls him. A man is a slave to whatever controls him. Not only does the practice of sin prove that one is a slave to sin, but the practice of sin actually enslaves us. And we could, if we were in a different context, tease this out in a number of ways. You can tease them out in your own mind. At a very simple level, as we were taught as children in Scotland, I remember the first time it was illustrated to me, somebody asked me to come out. They want to use me as an illustration. They took a piece of thread, they tied two of my fingers together, and they asked me to break the thread, which actually at that point I was able to do. They then tied it a second time around. By the time they'd gone to a third or a fourth, it was impossible for me to break free. And then they gave us this little line, which I think is familiar to you by now. Sow a thought and reap an action. Sow an action and reap a habit. Sow a habit and reap a character. Sow a character and reap a destiny. So that sin is not only an expression of our enslavement, but the more that we are prepared to go down that road, the more we become enslaved. It is perfectly obvious in certain areas of addiction and so on. And indeed, addiction has become such a large part of the psychiatric and social welfare of our nation, which is actually testifying to the very enslavement that Jesus is addressing here. Now, we need to acknowledge, too, that this runs counter to contemporary thinking, because contemporary thinking is the reverse of this. If you go and explain to somebody that you're having difficulty in this way, they'll tell you that the problem is outside of you. It is that people have interfered with you, or they are placing constraints upon you, and you don't want to have anybody constraining you or disavowing your freedom to be what you're supposed to be. And if you look inside of yourself, you will be able to make sense of that. Well, that's why, again, we say to one another routinely, we better be considering all that is presented to us in the framework of our lives through the grid of our scriptures. Because what Jesus is saying here is the Word of God. It is the truth of God. He is the truth of God. So that the Bible says that from the very beginning, our pattern by nature is to reject God's wisdom, is to rebel against God's authority, and is to suppress the truth about God Himself. And if you think about that for a moment or two, you realize that that's fairly obvious as we consider our own lives and as we look around. Now, how does that express itself? Well, in a number of ways. Simply, that God has given to us, if you like, the Maker's instructions. He said, this is how life is to be lived. I made you, I fashioned you, and I have given you the instructions for life in my book. Now, I don't know about you, but I'm not a very good instruction reader. I have people that do that for me. One person. Sue's very detailed on that, and so I'd say, you do it and tell me what to do. But and sometimes I launch off ahead of the game and realize, oh, you made a complete mess of the whole thing. You know, you've got screws going in 15 directions and nothing will eventually look the way it's supposed to look. Why don't you pay attention to the Maker's instructions? Well, because the Maker's instructions say things about marriage. They say things about sex. They say things about purity. They say things about honesty. They say things that are all regarded in contemporary culture as man-made constraints with a religious tinge that will prevent you from being all that you might be. The Bible says, no, you've got it completely upside down. Did you ever as a child lie on the floor and look up at the ceiling long enough to wonder whether you were actually on the ceiling or on the floor? Is anybody who does that? Anyone? It's because I think I have a psychiatric condition otherwise. Well, you know, life was pretty boring in Glasgow on a Saturday, you know. It's pouring outside. What should I do? I just lie on the floor and imagine I'm on the ceiling. But that's it. Our world is upside down. It's a contemporary article of faith that you can be whatever you choose to be. And the ultimate expression of it in the present climate is, of course, choose from a variety of genders. Incidentally, that is only a further expression of that same mentality which is pervasive throughout our culture. The idea, it is actually, is, you know, it's a statement of faith that I can choose to be whatever I want to be and that nobody tells me how to live my life because I am the center of my own universe. I believe that I should be able to do what I want to do without anyone interfering at all. Of course, what happens in that is it doesn't work. It doesn't work because it is the embodiment of self-centeredness. And when I'm a self-centered person, my needs come first. They come first before anybody else, before my wife. Now, I got a real problem if she's operating on the same basis. When my needs come first, when I'm self-centered, then I will seek to use people to achieve my own objectives, to get out of situations what I want out of situations. And the more that I do that, the more I become enslaved to that kind of mentality. And this is the sin. This is the bondage from which we are liberated through Jesus. Augustine, in his book has a long quote on this, and I want to read it to you. I hope you like it. This is what Augustine says. He says, "At times, a man's slave, worn out by the commands of an unfeeling master." So I'm working for Mr. Jones, and he's driving me nuts, and he's wearing me out. "That slave then finds rest in running away. Whither, he says, can the servant of sin flee? Himself he carries with him wherever he flees. An evil conscience flees not from itself. It has no place to go. It follows itself. Yea, he cannot withdraw from himself, for the sin he commits is within. He has committed sin to obtain some bodily pleasure. The pleasure passes away, the sin remains. What delighted is gone, the sting has remained behind." And then he writes, "Oh, evil bondage." Now that's what Jesus is addressing here. And it's wonderful. I mean, it's so good, isn't it? Look at that verse. "The slave does not remain in his house forever. The son remains forever." A slave has no permanent place in the family. Think of upstairs, downstairs, or Downton Abbey, or whatever you want. And all those folks that were down the stairs in the kitchen. They could be dismissed at a moment if they didn't do a very good job. They could be sold. They could be given away. And the presence of someone who is living in an enslaved position is determined, his continuance is determined by his or her performance. As long as I perform well, maybe I'll be able to stay. And if I don't perform well, maybe they'll get rid of me. That's why the slave does not remain in the house forever, but the son cannot be anything other than the son. And ultimately the son here, the ultimate son, is the Lord Jesus Christ. And what Jesus is saying is that when men and women are united to me, when they become sons of the Heavenly Father, then there's freedom. But as long as, he says to these Jewish listeners at this immediate context, as long as you reject my words, you live in servile and slavish fear. And if you think about the ultimate fear of life being the fear of death, you realize what an enslavement it is to live your whole life realizing that there is an inevitability about this that we cannot handle at all. Unless somebody sets us free from that fear. How could we be set free from the fear of death? Because the wages of sin is death. Sin pays wages. We know that. But the gift of God is eternal life through Jesus Christ. You see, the religious person views God not as a father, but as a boss. And if you view God as like the boss, then again, the only way that you're going to be able to make it is to keep obeying the commands, hopefully making the boss pleased with you. And what that inevitably does is it creates phenomenal anxiety. I don't know if he's pleased with me. I don't know if God is pleased with me. How can I know that he's pleased with me? So anxiety on the one hand, and then anger on the other hand. Because in my self-assertiveness, I'm tempted to believe that I'm not getting what I deserve out of this program. I tried to be a good person. I started to go to church. I actually began reading one of those through the Bibles and so on, through the New Testament in a year. And here I am. Is that not because you don't understand who God is? You see, when God is your Father, then all of that goes away. That's why Jesus says elsewhere, if you being earthly or evil know how to give good gifts to your children, how much more will your Heavenly Father give good gifts to them that ask him? Only Jesus is qualified to set us free. Only Jesus sets us free from the settled habit of rejecting his wisdom, rebelling against his authority, and enthroning ourselves. But as long as his word has no place in us. That's verse 37. I know you're the offspring of Abram. I know you have a great lineage. I know you have a great background. But the fact is, you'd like to kill me. And the reason you would is because my word finds no place in you. But if the Son sets you free, you will be free indeed. You remember when we come to Easter time and the gospel writers tell us of the way in which Jesus was arrested and so on, and you come to the end of the section in Matthew's gospel where he records this. This is 27 of Matthew. When morning came, all the chief priests and the elders of the people took counsel against Jesus to put him to death, and they bound him. They bound him. They tied him up. They curtailed his liberty. They made it impossible for him to escape, and then they killed him. In other words, Christ, as the second person of the Trinity, gave up his freedom, was bound and enslaved in order that we might be set free from the bondage of our own sinful propensities. Hundreds of years before Jesus came, the prophets were writing about these very things and pointing out the very stupidity of man without God. Surely he has borne our griefs and carried our sorrows, Isaiah writes. We esteemed him stricken, smitten by God. He was pierced for our transgressions. He was crushed for our iniquities. Upon him was the chastisement that brought us peace, and with his wounds we are healed. All we like sheep have gone astray. We've turned everyone to his own way, and the Lord has laid on him the iniquity of us all. Not a very pleasant diagnosis, is it? It's not easy, I think, to be a doctor, especially when you have to take those reports and those blood tests and finally come out and say what's going on. I mean, sometimes, I guess, it's the good news, but often it's fairly daunting. And you see, self-centered, self-righteous, self-oriented humanity has no way to deal with this, except when Jesus opens our eyes. What the Bible is saying is that we're all like stupid sheep. We wander away from him. We've got self-righteous excuses as to why we do what we do. We've got futile attempts at remedying our own condition. We'd love to set ourselves free, but we can't. And when he sets us free, it's an amazing freedom. Freedom not to do as I please, but to do what pleases him. The freedom to do what I ought, because doing that now pleases me. You think about it in marital terms. I mean, the curtailing of one's own freedom in a love relationship makes it possible then to serve others. And Christ epitomizes this because he has curtailed his own freedom in order that we might then know the freedom that only he can bring. The hymn writers helped me with so much of this stuff. And this is one of my favorite hymns by George Matheson, who lived in the 19th century. You know these words, but I want you to listen to them, because this is the great mystery of Christian freedom. It goes like this. Make me a captive, Lord, and then I shall be free. Force me to render up my sword, and I shall conquer be. I sink in life's alarms when by myself I stand. I can do this. I can fix this. I've got this. Imprison me within thine arms, and strong shall be my hand. My will is not my own till thou hast made it thine. If it would reach the monarch's throne, it must its crown resign. It only stands unbent amid the clashing strife, when on thy bosom it is lent and found in thee its life. And better still, Cowper. This is a poem entitled Love Constraining to Obedience. No strength of nature can suffice to serve the Lord aright. And what she has, that is strength of nature, and what she has, she misapplies for want of clearer light. How long beneath the law I lay in bondage and distress. That's it. God is a boss. All I can do is hope that I please him enough or make sure that I don't annoy him. How long beneath the law I lay in bondage and distress, I toiled the precept to obey, but toiled without success because we can't do it. Then to abstain from outward sin was more than I could do. Now, if I feel its power within, I feel I hate it too. Then all my servile works were done, a righteousness to raise. Now, freely chosen in the Son, I freely choose his ways. What shall I do was then the word, that I may worthier grow? What shall I render to the Lord is my inquiry now. To see the law by Christ fulfilled and hear his pardoning voice changes a slave into a child and duty into choice. And Jesus says, you religious guys with such a terrific background, you will know the truth, and the truth will set you free.
0: 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He'll return in just a moment to close today's program. 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It's titled, Can Science Explain Everything? 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This is a book that contrasts the view of modern science with the Christian faith, and you may have friends who think that the scientific view of the world is in opposition to what the Bible teaches. Well, in this audiobook, John Lennox demonstrates that science and Christian belief actually align in more ways than we may realize. For example, he explains how contemporary discoveries about the origin and development of the universe align with the biblical record of creation. He also explains how the New Testament record of Jesus' life, death, and resurrection is historically verifiable and stands up to the most rigorous methods of scientific scrutiny. 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
1: Father, thank you that your Word is your Word. And thank you for the opportunity to turn to it again in this evening hour. I pray, Lord, that any cloudiness that is there in our minds as a result of my ineptitude may be banished, that the clarity that we finally rest in is the clarity which comes by way of the Holy Spirit applying things to us. How marvelous, how wonderful. Amen.
0: I'm Bob Lapine. What is your greatest fear? Ultimately, for most of us, it's death. We'll hear a reassuring message tomorrow as we learn about Jesus' bold proclamation concerning this mortal enemy of ours. The Bible teaching of Alistair Begg is furnished by Truth for Life, where the learning is for living.
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1: Matthew chapter 6, verse 26, Jesus speaking, "Look at the birds of the air, that they do not sow, nor reap, nor gather into barns, and yet your heavenly Father feeds them. Are you not worth much more than they?" Tim Sturby comes to sing, "His eye is on the sparrow."

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1: To be wise, they became fools and exchanged the glory of the incorruptible God for an image in the form of corruptible man and of birds and four-footed animals and crawling creatures. And then Paul goes on three times. He says, God gave them over. In Romans 1, verses 24, 26, and 28, God gave them over to what they chose to do, what they surrendered themselves, and in the terms or in the phrase that was used of Ahab, that they had sold themselves to do this wickedness. Question number two. Did Peter not know that James, the brother of John, had been put to death by Herod? And here we are directed to Acts chapter 12 and verse 17. And the account is that James has been put to death by Herod. And because Herod saw that it pleased the people, it pleased the Jews who were opposed to the gospel of Jesus Christ moving forward, that Herod grabs a hold of Peter, the foremost at that time apostle, and he is about to put him to death. It would seem, in one sense, that Peter didn't know what was ahead of him, although he was in jail and although he was heavily, heavily guarded. He sleeps as soundly, it seems, as he had ever slept as a child. He is asleep and an angel comes and rescues him. And when he comes to himself, he thought he was seeing a vision when he was being released, when he was walking through doors that opened of their own accord, and the angel leads him out into the street of the city and then disappears. He goes and finds the church at prayer on his behalf. They couldn't believe what they saw, but he says to them, look, I'm gonna go away. It's not safe for me, it's not safe for you, for me to linger. He says, motioning to them with his hand to be silent, he described to them how the Lord had led him out of the prison, and he said, report these things to James and the brethren. Then he left and went to another place. You see that we have two different James in this passage. We're dealing with two different early church leaders who are both named James. The one was, in fact, the brother of John, the fisherman from the Sea of Galilee. They were known as the sons of Zebedee, two of Jesus' foremost disciples and apostles. We have James, who is put to death. Then the James that is later referred to without any other comment in this same chapter, in this same account, this is James, the brother of Jesus, who, when Jesus was alive, was not a believer in his great elder brother. But we find that on the day of Pentecost and in Acts chapter 1, that there gathered among the waiting 120 was Jesus' mother and his brothers. They had come to understand who Jesus truly was. And as you go also, look to Acts chapter 15, James, he becomes essentially the pastor of the Jerusalem church and exercises astonishing authority in the Jerusalem council. Read about that in Acts chapter 15 for yourself. Thank you for these questions. If you have a question, send it to us and we will use it as we are able on Faith to Live By, Box 426, Winnipeg, Manitoba, R3C2H6. Bernice, Terry, and Tim now team up to sing If That Isn't Love, and also His Love Has No Limit.

The Faith to Live By musicians are pleased to announce a brand new CD of 13 songs under the title Joy Comes in the Morning. The title track, Joy Comes in the Morning, is sung by the male quartet. We also have the ladies trio singing We Praise Thee, O God, Our Redeemer. Heidi and Rick team up to sing Until Then. The full group sing both Shelter Me and The Lord Bless You and Keep You, a great favorite of mine. Rick also sings He's Been Faithful. Joy comes in the morning indeed. And we would like to put a copy of this brand new 13-song CD into your hands as quickly as possible. Ask for your copy when you write this week to Faith to Live By, Box 426, Winnipeg, Manitoba, R3C2H6. Then let me underscore that the CD, as well as the audio files from the website, are all completely at no charge to you whatsoever.

Once again, we ask the question, who is this man who has come among us? His name is Jesus. He works wonders. The people are amazed, and the people recognize in him an authority in his teaching which is unparalleled and unequal. It is unlike anything that they have ever heard before. I take you to Matthew chapter 21. Jesus tells a parable about wretched renters. It's the parable of the landowner. Jesus begins, "Listen to another parable. There was a landowner who planted a vineyard and put a wall around it, dug a wine press in it, and built a tower, and rented it out to vine growers, and went on a journey." And as Jesus continues to unfold this, he says that at the appointed time that the landowner sends back for his investment to be returned to him. At first he sends slaves. Some of the slaves are beaten. Some of them are even killed by these wretched renters, by these those who had taken possession. Finally, the landowner, Jesus says in his parable, he says the landowner is hard pressed to know what to do, but he says, "I will send my son. Surely they will recognize his authority. Surely they will recognize that this is the one to whom they ought to give what is due." But the son comes, and the son is identified as a threat above all. And the wretched renters take the son, throw him out of the vineyard, and kill him. Jesus asks the question, "What, therefore, will the owner of the vineyard do when he comes to those vine growers?" The people who have initially first listened to this, they have a ready response. "He will bring those wretches to a wretched end, and will rent out the vineyard to other vine growers who will pay him the proceeds at the proper seasons." And Jesus says, "Ah," and he is identifying himself as the son of the vine grower. In Old Testament as well as New Testament, the nation of Israel was identified as God's vineyard. It was God's vine. And here we have God renting it out, entrusting it to these who are supposed to watch over it and care for it, tend it, and to give God his rightful honor, his rightful due. God had sent many of his servants, the prophets, to these, calling them back to himself, but they had thrown them out. They had beat the prophets. They had even killed the prophets over the centuries. God sends his son, but the son also is rejected, and Jesus is prophesying about what will happen to him as well. And Jesus then quotes out of Psalm 118 and verses 22 and 23, Jesus said to them, "Did you never read in the scriptures, in the Psalms, the stone which the builders rejected? This became the chief cornerstone." The answer to our question is multifaceted, but one of the answers is Jesus is the stone which the builders rejected. They said, "This stone which is before us, this building material, it is of no value. We ought to throw it back on the pile. It is of no use." But God is the one who took that stone which the builders in this world had rejected, and appointed that stone, that rejected one, as the chief stone of all, became the chief cornerstone. And the word is, this came about from the Lord. This wasn't the understanding. This wasn't the thinking. This wasn't the rationale. This wasn't the thought process of this world. The psalmist says this came about from the Lord. And it is marvelous in our eyes. We stand back and we look at Jesus, the stone which the builders rejected, the one
who was deemed a scoundrel, the one who was deemed a deceiver, the one who was deemed a blasphemer against God, this one is highly exalted to the very right hand of God. And Jesus says, do you not understand that the kingdom of God will be taken away from you and given to a people producing fruit, to a people who are walking by faith, who are trusting in the Lord, who calls you to himself? He who falls on this stone will be broken to pieces, but on whomever it falls, it will scatter him. It will absolutely pulverize and scatter as dust. The leaders of the religious world of Jesus' day, they understood exactly what Jesus was driving at, and they would have loved to have gotten their hands upon him, but so many of the people considered Jesus a prophet that they dared not. Oh, Jesus, he is the chief cornerstone. He is the rejected one, but it is in God's estimation that we value things, not in the evaluation, not in the esteem of this world. We come and we look through God's eyes. We look as he sees, and we see that Jesus is the exalted one. Have you come to bow before him? Have you come to surrender your life to him? I would bid you come to the cross of Calvary. I would bid you come to the very throne of God and say, Lord Jesus, I surrender to you. You are the authority. You are the great one. I give my life to you. Do that today, my friend.

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7: God works out what God plans. Nothing can change it. If God says, I determined to set my love upon you, Paul says, who shall separate us from that love? If God says, I don't condemn you, Paul says, who is he that condemns? Who shall lay any charge to God's elect? Nobody.
8: 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And now with the lesson, here's John.
7: There are some fantastic things that God has planned for those that are in Christ. Some promises that God will keep. Now, when you use the word promise, you know, maybe some people would be cynical about it because, let's face it, we've all known people who made promises and didn't keep them. And frankly, we've all made promises ourselves and didn't keep them, right? There is somebody who keeps his promises. That's God. God who cannot lie keeps his promises. Now, listen. Paul is telling us in Ephesians 1, verses 3 to 14, this whole passage is one sentence, the longest sentence in the Bible. He's just pouring out praise, and what he is praising God for is this wonderful promise that God has made in Jesus Christ. Now, basically, verses 3 to 14, from a technical viewpoint, are divided into three parts. And three key words separate the three parts to this passage. First, the pattern that he used or the plan that he used was based on election. And the second word that he uses is redemption. First, that it's election. That's the past part of it, God choosing. Then redemption. In verse 7, we've been redeemed. The third word is inheritance. Let's look at verse 11. In whom, now watch this, in whom also we have obtained an inheritance. Now stop right there. Now let me talk about this phrase for just a second, verse 11. There are three things that I want you to see. Three things. The ground of our inheritance, the guarantee of our inheritance, and the goal of our inheritance. First of all, what is the ground of our inheritance? What is the basis for this? Why does God do this? And how? And what is it that makes it real? Verse 11, let's look. First two words, in whom. Now, this modifies Christ in verse 10. Christ in whom we have obtained an inheritance. Now you say, but how did this happen? How? Okay, look back with me. Ephesians chapter 1, let's see how. Let's look at God's side for a minute. How did it happen? Verse 11, it happened from God's side because we were predestinated according to the purpose of Him who works all things after the counsel of His own will. In fact, the word predestinated is proorizo in the Greek. It means to mark out the boundaries. God planned it out. He marked out the limitations. But I want you to notice the second phrase in verse 11. It says, who worketh all things after the counsel of His own will. This is a fabulous statement. The word worketh in the Greek is energeo, from which we get energetic, or energize, or energy. Listen to this now. Whatever God plans, God energizes. You got that? God doesn't come out on the edge of whatever one day and say, I think I'll create me a world. Now, let me see. How do you do that? Got to figure that out. I got a great plan here. Just got to figure out how to make it work. No, all God had to do was say, I want to create a world, and zap. Because God's plan is loaded with energy to accomplish it. It's intrinsic to it. God doesn't plan something, then figure out how to make it happen. God always energizes whatever He thinks. Listen, a thought on God's mind is energized into reality. That's because He's all-powerful. So, He not only predestinated us, but He is energizing the accomplishment of that. Listen to me, beloved. If God in His wondrous grace chose us to be a part of His plan for eternity, then believe me, He will bring it to pass. Do you believe that? I am confident of this one thing, Paul says. If I don't know anything else, I know this, that He which hath begun a good work in you will perform it until the day of Jesus Christ. That I know. What God starts, God finishes. And you'll notice over in verse 19, the same word, energeo, is used again. In verse 19, it talks about at the end of the verse, the working of His mighty power, the energizing of His mighty power, which He energized, it's there again in verse 20, in Christ when He raised Him from the dead. If you want an illustration of how powerful He is, that's the one. He raised Christ from the dead. That's the kind of energy that's working out His plan. God works out what God plans. Nothing can change it. If God makes a plan, He'll energize it. If God says, I determined to set my love upon you, Paul says, who, verse Romans 8, who shall separate us from that love? Anybody? No. If God says, I don't condemn you, Paul says, who is he that condemns? If God says, I hold no charge against you, Romans 8, Paul says, who shall lay any charge to God's elect? Nobody. In other words, when God decides something in the plan, He energizes its accomplishment, it's irrevocable. What a secure hope. Well, from God's side, you see, the ground of our inheritance is being in Christ. From God's side is predestination. You say, what about our side? What about our side? Well, verse 12, it says, the reason God does it from His side is that we should be to the praise of what? His glory. You see, salvation is always presented from God's side so that God gets the credit, you see? People say, well, does God just want a lot of credit? Yeah. Yeah, God wants all the glory. I mean, let's face it, who's the competition, right? I mean, He's worthy. You see, the reason why does God want all this glory and praise for Himself? The reason we have trouble with that is because we can't understand the pure and holy right to glory because we're sinful and we seek it for the wrong reasons. So we know that when others seek it, they also seek it for the wrong reasons, but don't project that on God. God seeks it for the right reason. He deserves it. And God wants to be praised and glorified. And the way that He can be glorified and praised in salvation is to say, it's all of me. and none of thee. I did it. And that gives him the glory. You say, well, what do we do? Just sit around and say, oh boy, I hope I'm predestinated. You know, I'm waiting for some zap. I hope it happens to me. Like Spurgeon said, run around and pull up people's shirt tails, see if they have elect stamped on their back. No. You see, because you see, you're looking at one side of it. God's side is predestination. But what about the human side? Look at verse 12. I love this. That we should be to the praise of his glory, who first, and the Greek word is hoped in the Christ. You see, the human part of it is that we had to place our hope in Jesus Christ. You see? That's the balance. That's the tension. It's of God, and yet we're a part of it too. In fact, verse 13 says, in whom you also trusted after you heard the word of truth, the gospel of your salvation, in whom also afterward ye what? Believed. You see, there's the human part. You believed. Sure. From God's side, it's predestination. From our side, it's faith. You say, but how could God choose and we believe and they both exist at the same time? I don't know. But as I've told you before, the things that I don't understand in the Bible are the best part. Because they remind me that God wrote this book. If a man wrote it, he'd resolve all those. God must have written this. And the answer's in his own mind. You know, somebody once said, you look up to heaven, it says, whosoever will may come. As soon as you get into heaven, the backside of the sign says, chosen in him before the foundation of the world. Don't worry about how you resolve it. Just know this. God gets all the credit, but you must respond in faith. Let God harmonize it. It's too big a problem for me. As I told you before, you try to figure it out, you'll be under the bed saying the Greek alphabet. But I just know this. He says, you hoped, verse 12, he says, you hoped in the Christ. There's a definite article, the Christ. You put your hope in the Messiah, the Christ, the Savior. And you believed and you trusted when you heard the word and you heard the gospel. You see, it isn't just predestination. There must be the preaching of the gospel. There must be the hearing of the gospel. There must be the believing of the gospel. There must be the hoping in the Christ of the gospel. Gospel means good news. And Romans says faith comes, and the Greek says faith comes by hearing a message about Jesus Christ. Faith comes by hearing a message about Jesus Christ. You see, and faith is our response to God's elective purpose. The ground of your inheritance, let me tell you this, my friend. God has so many wonderful things for you. And from God's part, he's done his part. He's chosen you before the foundation of the world. Master planned this inheritance. All he says to you is, will you believe? Will you open up the pages of this precious book and will you read about the Jesus Christ, God in human flesh, who died for you and rose again, the Jesus Christ who paid the penalty for your sin? And if you'll simply believe, you will confirm God's elective purpose and enter instantly into the promise that he's given. And God always keeps his promises. You see, believing is our part. It's a simple thing. You don't have to do spiritual gymnastics. You don't have to go through rituals. You just believe. For with the heart, man believeth unto salvation, righteousness, Paul said. As many as received him, to them gave he the right to be the sons of God, even to them that what? Believe on his name. Isn't it great? You see, that's why God hates, more than anything else, God hates a system of religion that says you can earn your way to heaven. Because that isn't true. It isn't true. I think there are many people who claim the moniker born again, who claim to be Christians, who are not Christians by biblical definition. And consequently, while they're calling themselves Christians, they manifest characteristics that are not Christian, and they confuse the issue. True Christian is one simply who isn't trying to earn his way to heaven, because he can't. By the deeds of the flesh shall nobody ever be justified, Paul said. There is only one way, and that's through faith in Christ. The true Christian simply believes. You say, well, doesn't he do good works? Yes. They are the response to his faith, not the effort of his human merit. Big difference. So, it has two elements, this ground of our inheritance. It means being in Christ from God's standpoint, predestination from ours, personal faith. Let me go a step further. Leaving the thought of the ground of our inheritance, let's go on to the guarantee of our inheritance. The guarantee. See, this sounds so good, John. How do we know it's true? How do we really know that this is ours? How do we know that we can, you know, I'm gonna say, well, maybe I'll be a Christian. Maybe I'll believe. I'm gonna jump in with both feet. What's the guarantee? that this thing is going to work. How do I know that I'm going to jump into this thing, reorient my life, start living in this kind of a way, in love with Jesus Christ and serving God, and I'm going to wake up someday and it's all going to be empty, and or else I'm going to die and I'm going to hit the wall on this deal? How do I know? Well, God knows that you wanted to know. We're really guarantee-oriented. You know, you buy a car, you buy an appliance or something, you want that guarantee, a little bit of security. Well, God has a guarantee for you because He knows that you need to have that confidence. So look at the end of verse 13. Just wonderful. It says this: "You were sealed with the Holy Spirit of promise, who is the earnest of our inheritance until the redemption of the purchased possession." Stop right there. Now look, we have not yet totally been redeemed. We've been redeemed spiritually, but we haven't had our physical body redeemed, a la Romans 8, you know, the redemption of the body. We haven't yet gone to heaven, is what he's saying. We haven't had the full possession of all of our inheritance. We haven't got the full schmear yet. You know, we're not in the Father's house in heaven having received everything. That hasn't happened yet. You say, then how do I know it's going to happen? What's the guarantee? And he says, you were sealed with the Holy Spirit of promise. He's called the Spirit of promise because it is this promise that He is there to seal. You see? And He is the earnest of the inheritance. He is the guarantor that the redemption of the full purchased possession will happen. In other words, when you became a Christian, God did a wonderful thing, and me and everybody. He gave you the Holy Spirit. If any man have not the Spirit of Christ, Romans 8, 9 says he's not a Christian. So if you are a Christian, you possess the Holy Spirit. Paul says your body is the temple of the Spirit of God. When you became a Christian, God took up residence in your life. That's why the change has taken place. That's why there's something new in your life. The Spirit of God is there. And He is there not only to empower you, not only to fill you for service, not only to equip you for ministry, not only to function through the gifts that God has given you, but He is there to guarantee your inheritance. He's there to give you confidence. Like Romans 8 says, as we have the possession of the Holy Spirit and are led by the Spirit, we know we are the sons of God. You see, He has a confirming work. The Spirit witnesses with our spirit that we're the children of God. He is a securing force. He is a guarantee. Let me show you what I mean by that. Now look at the word sealed. You were sealed with the Holy Spirit of promise. Now what does it mean to be sealed? Well, that's very interesting. It doesn't mean like the good housekeeping seal. It doesn't mean like a big long piece of wet tape that you stick on it to seal it. That isn't the idea. It is the seal of authority, and we'll talk about that in a minute. In those days, any official document, you'd pour the wax on that thing, and the king or whoever would stick his ring in that, and it would seal it to be unbroken. Now, the Spirit of God is the seal. Now, what does that mean? Let me show you four things that the seal of the Spirit signifies. Number one, the seal used by princes and kings and nobles in the time of the Bible was a sign of security. All right? It was a sign of security. Let me show you an illustration of that very quickly. Daniel chapter 6. Now, you remember good old Daniel. Daniel was told not to pray to God or he'd get in a lot of trouble. And so he prayed to God anyway, and he got in a lot of trouble. And they threw him in the lion's den. And then in verse 16, we read this. Then the king, Daniel 6:16, just listen now. Then the king commanded, and they brought Daniel. Here's Daniel's brought in, and they threw him in the den of lions. Okay? Now the king spoke and said to Daniel, "Thy God whom thou servest continually, he'll deliver thee." The king didn't want to put him in there, but he got conned into it by little political games that were going on. But anyway, he threw him in. He says, "Boy, your God better get you out of this. I'm believing he will." Now watch. Verse 17, a stone was brought. They rolled a stone across the front of the lion's den, or the lid of it, whatever, and laid upon the mouth of the den the stone. And the king sealed it with his signet, the signet of his lords, that the purpose might not be changed concerning Daniel. In other words, when you walked up to that stone and you saw the king's seal in the wax or whatever he used on that stone, nobody opened that den. Why? Because the king, the highest authority in the land, had sealed it. It was secure. It was not to be opened. The signet and the seal was the mark of the king. Now listen, only someone higher than the king could break that seal. That was the sign of security. This is locked by the king. Don't open it. I'll give you another illustration. When they buried Jesus Christ in the tomb, they rolled the stone across, and what did they do? They seal it with the seal of Rome, which was to say, no power can dare to open the seal unless it is a power greater than Rome. You know what happened? A power greater than Rome broke the seal. But it was the sign of security. Listen, when you became a Christian, God put His Holy Spirit in you, stamped His signet, which is the Holy Spirit, and said, this is secure. And no one can ever touch this life unless he be a higher authority than Almighty God. And there isn't. The seal is the sign of security. People say, do you believe that we're secure in Christ? Yes, that's what it's saying. The Spirit is that seal. Second, the second use of the word seal is as a sign of authenticity. Authenticity. Now, you know something beautiful about that? When God gives us His Holy Spirit, it's as if He says this, don't mess with this person. This is an authentic child of the King. Isn't that great? The only authentic Christian is the one who possesses the Holy Spirit, who's sealed with a mark of authenticity. So, the seal speaks of security, never be broken. Authenticity, genuine child of God. Thirdly, it's also used in the Bible as a sign of a completed transaction. And I'll tell you this little story without looking up, but you can read it yourself. Jeremiah 32. Dear old Jeremiah, what a heartbreaking guy. The Lord says to Jeremiah in the first chapter, Jeremiah, you're going to be my man, Jeremiah. You're going to go out and you're going to preach all your life and you're going to pour out your heart and you're going to announce the things that I want you to say. And by the way, Jeremiah, nobody, no time is ever going to listen to anything you say. But go to it, brother. You know, you got to be kidding. And dear old Jeremiah went out there and he wept and he cried and he stood up and he preached and he did all this stuff. He was quite a guy. Oh, he's such a faithful guy. And he set about to buy a field, buy a piece of property. God told him to buy a piece of property. Jeremiah 32, Jeremiah buys it. You know when he got all done what he did? The Bible says he sealed the transaction. You know what the seal means? It is a sign of a finished transaction. Isn't that great? It's a sign of a finished transaction. Beloved, we are not in the process of getting saved. See, when you put your faith in Jesus Christ, God gave you the Holy Spirit and said, that is a finished transaction. So, it's a mark of security. It's a mark of authenticity. It's a mark of a finished transaction. Lastly, it's a mark of authority. It's a sign of authority. And there's a sense in which, listen, when God gave you the Holy Spirit, He said, look, world, see this guy? See this lady? They speak with my authority. Isn't that great? So the gift of the Holy Spirit, the Spirit of promise, guarantees the inheritance. It secures us. It authenticates us as genuine. It delegates to us divine authority. And it symbolizes a finished transaction. Beloved, when God gave you the Holy Spirit, He gave you the guarantee and all the guarantee you'll ever need that every promise in Him is yes. Amen. And lastly, we've seen the ground of inheritance in Him. We've seen the guarantee of inheritance, the Spirit of promise. Now the goal of inheritance. Why does He do it? Why does God do this? The end of verse 14. Unto the praise of what? His glory. God wants to be glorified through you. Hey, we're not Christians for our own glory. Listen, the day you start to seek to be somebody, the day you start to push yourself up, the day you start to set yourself up as some authority or to make somebody famous out of yourself or to be some kind of a hot dog, is the day you enter competition with the eternal God. And you know what? You lose. That's right. Yeah, we're servants. We're servants. I don't know about you, but I'm humbled by God's grace, aren't you? What He has done for us to the praise of His glory. All I want to do in this world is lift up Jesus Christ. Just lift up Jesus Christ. Just lift Him up. And so God has done these things for us. Let me just add one closing thought. Look at verse 14, the beginning of the verse. It says the Spirit is the earnest of our inheritance until the time of the purchased possession being redeemed. What is the earnest? This is beautiful. The Greek word is arabon. Arabon. It means two things. One, it means down payment. Okay? Down payment. Now listen to this. God says, MacArthur, I'm going to give you all my promises. And just so you'll know, I'm not woofing you. Here's the down payment. The Holy Spirit. Isn't that great? He gave me the down payment already. He's in too deep now to renege on the rest. It's a big down payment. And you know the second thing the word arabon means? It means, in the Greek, engagement ring. Isn't that great? People say, well, these Christians are always talking about pie in the sky and going to heaven and meeting with Jesus. You know, the Bible does talk about that, and it says there's going to be a marriage supper. Christ is the bridegroom, the church is the bride. And you say, well, how do you know that wedding is going to come off? And I always say, because he gave me an engagement ring. Listen, girls, when a guy comes up to you and he says, boy, I really like you a lot, honey. I really love you. I'd like to marry you. Take it with a grain of salt. If he comes up to you and says, I'd like to marry you, and hands you a $600 diamond, you can believe it. Take it to a jeweler and make sure it's a diamond, and then you can believe it. I mean, you see, there's a commitment there. See, there's an investment, and that's exactly what God is saying. Hey, I've got a promise for you. I've got an inheritance for you. I've got something laid up for you that's so incredible, and just so you'll know, I'm not kidding. Here's my down payment. Here's my engagement ring. Here's my Spirit of promise. And beloved, the Spirit lives within us to constantly confirm to us that we're the sons of God who are in the process of seeing the fulfillment of all the promises of God. Yeah. My heart is filled with praise for one who would be so gracious to such a sinner. And it all comes to the praise of His glory.
8: You're listening to Grace to You, the Bible teaching ministry of John MacArthur. The title of John's current study, Richer Than You Think. Now, today John gave compelling reasons that Christians can be sure that they are saved. Still, there can be moments when a believer might question his salvation. And those moments are pretty normal. The question is, how do you know when doubt is the normal, fleeting type, or perhaps an indicator of a serious problem, that maybe you're not really saved? Here's how John answered that important question.
9: Well, I suppose, simply answering the question, you would know that doubt is kind of normal, fleeting, if it flees away, if it kind of comes and goes, particularly if it is related to times of sin and disobedience. Because if you, as a believer, are in a pattern of sin and disobedience to the Lord, you'll forfeit your assurance, because assurance is a gift of the Holy Spirit to the obedient believer. So you're going to know that this is a fleeting kind of thing. You're going to know that in some cases it's a temptation, because it goes away when you step into a pattern of confession and repentance and obedience to the Lord. If it is a constant nagging, gnawing discontent that produces anxiety, produces fear, produces a doubt from which you really can't escape, you may not be a Christian, and you need to know the difference. I've written a book called Saved Without a Doubt. Through the years, maybe this book has helped more people on this subject than any resource I know about. Saved Without a Doubt, How to Be Sure of Your Salvation.
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18: We're pre-gaming because we're actually filming Smart Money Happy Hour right after the show.
17: After the show, that's right. We usually do episodes. We tape them on Mondays, and when we get to host together, it's the best.
18: 4 hours with Rachel Cruz. That's a blessing.
17: Oh, what a gift.
18: Let's help some people.
17: You're welcome. You're welcome. All right. Give us a call at 888-825-5225, and we're going to start off with James in Denver, Colorado. Hi, James. Welcome to the show.
19: Hey, guys. Thanks. Thanks for having me. I appreciate it. How are you doing?
17: Hi. We're doing great. Thanks so much for calling in. How can we help?
19: Yeah, so I guess my question, I'm 33. I've been very diligent about saving since junior high. I finally crossed the millionaire, I guess, threshold.
17: Nice. Congratulations.
19: About to buy a house cash. Thank you.
18: Wow.
19: Mainly because, well, yeah, I just don't want to have a mortgage. Rates are a little bit higher, and I could probably make more money having a mortgage and leaving it invested, but just to sleep a little better at night. So going to do that. I have quite a bit set aside as far as brokerage, Roth, traditional. But my ultimate goal is to kind of quote unquote retire early, not to be done working, but just with a traditional job, do things I'm a little bit more passionate about. I do some public speaking. I have a very unique situation. I'm quite disabled, I guess. I'm still working full time, but I do some public speaking and trying to figure out when I can kind of step away from a traditional job, rely on my investments and the little bit of income that comes in outside of that. I think that with what I'm doing, it's going to grow and provide a higher income later. It's just not at the moment. So just trying to figure out that kind of freedom number.
18: Cool. How much do you have right now in that brokerage account?
19: $435,000.
18: Awesome. And you said you're 33, so you've got a ways to go before accessing those retirement accounts. So that brokerage account is that bridge to fund the gap. And so I would continue putting money into that. Now, when can you officially use that to cover your life? Well, there's about 1,000 variables that, you know, we don't have access to right now. We don't know the future. Mm-hmm. But, you know, you want enough in there that you could pull a percentage off of it and you're not going to run out before accessing those retirement funds, especially if you know you might have a gap in income for a couple of years as you get this new thing off the ground, right?
19: Right.
17: Do you know what your expenses are if you looked at per year, if you don't have a mortgage, but factoring in the fact you still own a home, so if something breaks, right, that you have the ability to fix it, how much would you need to live off of, do you think, per year?
19: I think very conservatively, I could do it off of $30,000 to $40,000 a year. I would like much more than that.
17: Yeah, I was gonna say like an actual, because I would want this situation for you, James, to be realistic. Like that is one thing kind of about, not that you are quoting the FIRE movement by any means, but that idea that like I'm gonna live on nothing, I'm gonna save where I can, so I can retire, and then your standard of living is just so low that there's almost like
18: your quality of life suffers.
17: Yeah, no enjoyment, right? So like, what would be a realistic like this is the life I would want to live, comfortably and good, nothing crazy extravagant, but definitely like I don't have to be thinking too much about money because I have enough. What would that number be then?
19: I know 60 to 80 would do that, because on 80,000 income now, I'm saving close to 45,000 a year.
17: Okay.
19: So I know that I could do that.
17: Yeah.
19: I would like to have nicer things and do more, but
18: let's dream
19: big. If I had to live on rice and beans, continue to, I can.
17: Yep.
19: So I would say 60 to 80,000 would be a pretty comfortable number.
17: Would be that.
19: I know. Yeah, when I'm not saving an additional $40,000 a year.
18: And you said you had some income coming in. Was that from disability?
19: No, I'm employed full-time.
18: Okay. And what do you make now?
19: $80,000, probably 10 bonus, and maybe $20,000 with what I do on the side.
18: Cool. And you're single?
19: Yeah.
18: Okay.
19: No kids.
18: All right. Do you have plans on the horizon to maybe get married one day?
19: Well, it's not looking like it. if it happens, it happens. It's nothing in the pipeline.
18: Okay. I'm just trying to factor in your long-term future. And I have seen a lot of the FIRE guys out there. They sort of go, well, getting married and having kids is actually a deterrent to my financial plan. I go, well, your life sucks if family is a deterrent to your financial plan. So I just want to make sure that you were thinking bigger in terms of your life in general, not just with the dollars, but... Based on what you told me, I mean, $1.5 million in that brokerage account would definitely fund
17: you. 1.6.
18: Look at that,
17: George.
18: Great minds think alike. That's just a gut. That's just like, if you had to aim at something, I would aim at 1.5. And with your income, you'd probably get there in the next, my guess is, I don't know, 10 years.
17: Yeah.
18: Does that sound accurate?
19: That's exactly what I had figured. So I'm pretending like I have a 15-year mortgage, and I'm paying myself into the brokerage $1,500 a month.
18: Fantastic.
19: And so I kind of figured, I kind of figured 10 years. If I get real aggressive, I'm hoping to do it in 5.
17: Mm-hmm. And you might be able to. And honestly, James, your income might be going up more right throughout these years and everything, so you may hit it earlier. I think that's a great next goal, especially for people. When my husband and I, we literally had this same conversation, I think I was telling you about this at the beginning of the year, just looking at like kind of our next big financial goal, because we put in a pool 2 years ago, which was like a big thing we saved for, and then it's like, hey, what's like the next thing? And there's kind of this like crap hit the fan number.
18: The freedom number.
17: You call it the freedom. I don't know. Kind of like crap hit the fan. I don't know. Everything just goes and you're like, what can I do that I could just walk away and I could still enjoy my life? And we ran that out, and that's our goal. And so we're shooting for that. And so, James, I think that's great. Especially you'll be on baby step 7. You won't have a mortgage, which is insane that you pay cash for your house.
18: And you're just maxing out investments and non-retirement.
17: So

0: 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Reclaim your role in your children's education.
1: Like, I think there are some people that are wired more of like, hey, I have a great job. It's not like, quote unquote, my passion, but I'm really good at it. I get paid a lot. And so I get to like use that money to, you know, have a great life. I think there's some of that people. And then I think there are some that are like, no, I want to do what I love. But then sometimes they're broke when they do what they love. Yes. All the time. And you're like, well, you have to make money and survive. So it is. It's that like beautiful point of what are you good at? What are you passionate about? And how can you create a great life around that? So that's like the career, the just like, mwah.
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1: Chef's
2: year.
1: Chef's kiss. 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
1: Is that right?
2: And that... I like it.
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8: This program is designed to provide accurate and authoritative information with regard to the subject matter covered. This information is given with the understanding that neither the host nor the station is engaged in rendering legal, accounting, or other professional advice. Since the details of your situation are fact-dependent, you should additionally seek the services of a competent professional.

0: Up next, we have John in Pennsylvania. Hi, John. Welcome to the show.
1: Hey, guys. How are you?
0: Hi, we're doing great. How can we help?
1: Hey, well, this is crazy. Sorry. So I have a short question, very short story behind it. So my wife and I I'm 31. She's almost 30. But don't tell her I told you that.
0: We would never.
1: The only debt we have other than our house is like 10 grand left on a car loan. And that's it, that we realistically could pay off pretty shortly if we just rice and beans it. But my question is, so I have a guitar that I bought for a couple thousand dollars like 10 years ago that is like pretty rare, one of one. And someone recently offered me $12,000 for it, which is pretty nuts. And I'm just less sentimental than I used to be. And I'm wondering if I should just get rid of this thing while I have like the highest bidder, or if I should keep it as like an asset. Yeah, that's kind of where my thoughts are right now. Just trying to figure out the right next move.
2: Wow. So you bought it for a couple grand. Now it's worth 12. You got 10K in debt. You're like, I could sell the guitar, be completely debt free today with 2 grand left over. But you'll be guitarless, and that will make you sad.
1: Right.
2: You'll be like, did I make a dumb move? This could have been worth 20 if I waited. Because it sounds like you're looking at it as an investment / asset, and it's less so, this was my grandpa's guitar.
0: Yeah, that's what I'm wondering. Is the sentimental value, it's not really there as much as what you said? It

0: it is more, you see it like what George just painted of like, hey, I could get some money out of this.
1: Yeah, I bought it from like a an artist, like a musician. Oh. So it's not really like dad or anything like that. So
2: is that where the value is, you know, because like, the artist owned it?
1: So it was owned by the guitar is it's a Gibson signature model of a famous like punk rock guitar player from the band Blink-182.
2: Oh my gosh.
0: George,
2: I was like, it can't be Blink-182. I think there's a person in this building who might buy that. Maybe at this desk.
0: You might be getting an offer of
2: that is pretty
0: $12,001 after this show from someone sitting here.
2: That's pretty cool.
1: I was a little sad that John wasn't on, but also glad because he would immediately say, no, don't sell
0: it. I know.
1: So he would be a little more biased.
2: Well, you're talking to the guy who told someone to sell a horse. So, I'm never above selling a guitar to get out of debt. But your numbers here, like, you're going to become debt-free pretty fast. How many more months until you guys are completely debt-free if you go hard at this?
1: If we really went hard at it, like, maybe 6 months at the most, really.
2: Okay. So after 6 months, you're debt-free. Let's say you have the emergency fund another 3 or 4 months after that. Would you still consider selling the guitar just to have the extra cash? Or would you say, no, I'm going to hang on to it forever?
0: Yeah, if there was no debt, what would you do with it?
1: Yeah, I feel like I would hold on to it because I could always make another $12,000.
0: Yeah.
1: But I could probably never get this again.
0: I think I would hold on to it.
2: Yeah, I don't think nothing's on fire here. If you were like 150 grand in debt and you guys made 40, this was going to clear a lot of pain in your life, but it sounds like you guys are on track to do this without really, affecting your life right now. So I would say hang on to it.
0: How much do you guys make a year?
1: So I'm self-employed. My wife works part-time as a nurse. We have a couple of kids. Around 100 to 125, which I know it's a big window, probably like 110,000.
2: Okay.
0: Okay.
2: Well, my question is, why aren't we knocking this debt out sooner?
0: Yeah.
2: I would put some gas on this.
0: Get out
2: in
0: of
2: other
0: this
2: ways.
0: In 3 to 4 versus 6.
1: Yeah, we definitely could. I knew that question was coming. We just started every dollar, so we're
0: good.
2: So here's my caveat. If you pay off the car in 90 days, you get to keep the guitar. How about that?
1: Okay, deal.
0: Pay it off in 3
2: Boom.
0: Months.
2: See, I don't know why. There's something about being human. I just need to dangle the carrot and put some gas on my financial plan. And
0: I think
2: that helps me go, if I want to keep this guitar, I've got to go a little harder at this.
0: Yeah, and it's 10 grand. If it was like a nice car, that would bring like 120. You know what I mean? Something that's like crazy antique car. Like, if it made a huge dent, I feel like I'd be more up to like get rid of it.
2: Or if you were just in a dumpster fire situation.
0: Yes, and it was like, you got to clear everything. Nothing counts anymore in life.
2: Yeah.
0: Except for this. But
2: on the spectrum of
0: you guys make
2: dumpster
0: good money,
2: fire to
0: yes,
2: okay.
0: That's right. That's
2: you
0: right.
2: You guys are much closer to okay.
0: Yep. So I think I'd keep it, John. Yeah.
2: Oh, man.
0: So good.
2: That was a great concert. John and I went to that concert.
0: I know.
2: We had a great time. It healed my inner child just like Backstreet Boys
0: it
2: did for
0: healed
2: you.
0: Me. I know. Music is magical. All right, let's go to Holly in Charleston, West Virginia. Hi, Holly. Welcome to the show.
3: Rachel, it's so good to talk to you.
0: Oh, thanks, Holly. George is
2: I'm
0: not
2: here.
0: Here.
2: I'm here
0: George, just me.
3: Yeah, I'm just honored to speak to the both of you today. I've been so excited about trying to call all day, and I finally got through.
0: Oh, so glad.
2: The Lord willed it.
3: He did. Amen to that. So here's... Guys, here's my situation. I have mental health concerns that have not forced but coerced me to stop working and do intensive therapy. And because of that, I'm not working, but I have a family member who sends me $1,500 a month. And I was wondering, would it be possible to start the Ramsey plan with a fixed income?
0: With that small of an income in your situation, I'd probably say not right now. I think I would get into a place mentally where you are able to engage the world in a sense of like that you are healthy enough to start working, have a job, right? And all of that in order to really probably go at this. Because how much consumer debt do you have?
3: Give or take a little bit, I think about $5,000. So it's not bad. I actually have a bankruptcy from several years ago, but right now I only have probably not even $5,000. But I do have some enough to make me a little bit concerned. but not terrible.
0: Yeah, it's $5,000. Is it credit card debt? What kind of debt is it?
3: No, ma'am. It is medical, and
0: okay.
3: then a tuition bill from the school I stopped attending, and then two. It was for Verizon and T-Mobile.
0: Okay. Some phones.
3: When I stopped my contract, they had a final bill. So
0: okay.
3: I just haven't been able to pay it yet.
0: Yeah. How much is your expenses every month? Because I'm just wondering how you're going to live on $1,500.
3: Yeah. In West Virginia, as you can probably guess, living cost of living is lower than most places. My rent is $700. My electric is about $120 a month, and then my cell phone, my Wi-Fi is $50 a month, and then my cell phone is $45 a month. I don't have to pay for water, sewer, trash, none of that. But that's basically where I'm at. I'm left with maybe $500.
0: Okay.
3: Left over the month, and I have to spend that on groceries. So
0: I
3: really am in a pickle.
0: Mm-hmm.
3: But I am very grateful. I really am grateful to have a family member who cares enough
0: yeah.
3: about me while I get therapy.
0: It's very kind.
3: I get like the intensive therapy that I need, that I truly need.
2: Yeah. Are you paying for that on your own?
3: Medicaid.
2: Okay.
0: And is there an end date, Holly, to that program that you know? That you know, is it like a 90-day or a 6-month or a 30-day?
3: The one that I had a referral sent to, I just finished one that was 90 days. I finished it. Got a certificate, made me very proud of myself. I stuck with it.
0: Yeah.
3: And then they referred me to another one that's 12 months long. So.
0: Oh, wow. Okay.
3: Yeah. And it's not even for sure that I got into that. I have to have a bunch of consults and a bunch of tests and things like that before they even accept me. So I'm just kind of hoping I get into it, but no guarantees yet.
0: And waiting. Okay. Yeah. So I think, from the financial perspective, I think my goal would be not getting into any more debt, staying current on all your bills so you don't get behind, and then maybe making some small goals towards paying some of this off.
2: You might be able to negotiate that medical debt even with a little bit you have in savings. So
0: possibly.
2: This is all I have. Will you take it?
0: Yeah, because if you can get some traction a little bit, even if it's a couple of $100 extra a month that you kind of work your way in that smallest debt, that actually may give you some level of, you know, good energy, right? Of some confidence, of what you're doing. But I would take care of yourself, Holly. Get yourself in a good place, and it sounds like you're doing that.
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8: 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Since the details of your situation are fact-dependent, you should additionally seek the services of a competent professional.
0: 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All right, let's go to John in Salt Lake City. Hi, John. Welcome to the show.
9: Hi, Rachel. Hi, George. Thanks for taking my call.
0: Absolutely. How can we help?
9: I have, my wife and I, we have a lot of concerns, but I can narrow this down to one or two at this point. We're 53 and 54 years old, late bloomers as far as creating a good income, and we've developed, we've collected a lot of debt.
0: Okay.
9: My wife graduated from law school not too long ago. After dropping out of high school, she went back to school and got her law degree. We, you know, accumulated a lot of debt there, about $215,000, $220,000.
0: Ooh, okay.
9: That's just the beginning. We have a home that's, we owe $365 on, and it's worth somewhere in the mid-fours, maybe a little higher than that. We have a lot of other debt that we've accumulated over the years. So other than the school loans and the house, probably another $150,000.
2: Are there cars in there?
9: That we're looking at. There's only one car sitting in it right now. It's about $5,000 left. And that's the thing that got me calling you guys, because I had the urge when I looked at that amount that was owed. I was like, hey, it's worth more than that, and I can go trade it in and get another car. And then I was like, what are you, stupid? You want to get another payment? And so I decided not to do that and start looking back into the Ramsey program. And it's brought me here after a couple of weeks. My wife's not quite on board with me yet, because although she's got that attorney job, it's only been a prosecutor's pay, which is less than what I make at as a manager at a warehouse club.
0: Mm.
2: What's your household income today?
9: Net, we make almost $10,000 a month.
2: That's your take-home.
9: That is after, that is our take-home, but that is after all the insurance. I mean, I max out everything on my paycheck, really, because
2: you're talking
9: medical,
2: about investing?
9: Insurance. I've up till recently, I was investing $1,200 a month into my 401k. But I stopped that because I'm going to start putting it toward debt.
2: Good.
9: I've already maxed out for this year, my 401k match, and my company does a gratuitous 6% on top of that. So I'm letting them add to my 401k from here on until debt gets cleared up. So the questions I have are twofold, really. Do we need to sell the home? Do we have to do that? We're living in a home that's quite frankly too big for us, but we bought it. It was our first home we bought 3 years ago, and we wanted to have enough room for our family, our kids and grandkids to come over.
2: What's
9: and,
2: your mortgage payment?
9: And be with us, but $2,600.
2: That's right in line with our 25% parameter.
9: Yeah.
2: So it's
9: yeah,
2: not
9: right.
2: going to.
9: It's real close.
2: You'll have like $70,000 in equity, maybe,
0: yeah,
2: if you're lucky.
0: Yeah.
2: Maybe 50 net after fees to throw at your 370 in consumer debt. So that's where I'm doing the math here going. You guys bring home 120, you got 370 in debt. How much can you realistically throw at all of your debt right now per month?
9: I'm still trying to collect all the data because we have not done a good job, obviously, of controlling our spending. We pull out a card and we spend and we don't pay attention. We go, hey, we still got money in our account.
0: Mm-hmm.
9: And that's how we live. And we've been living, you know, according to payments and not according to debt. You know, what can we spend it each month? So the other thing is, you know, my wife's not on track with this yet because with her job, she has got an ethical issue at work. She could be suing her employer. And possibly not.
2: Suing a law firm? That feels fun.
9: Yeah, suing the county.
2: Okay.
9: Suing the county that she works for.
2: Oh.
9: Because because there are questions in their ADA, Disabilities Act that they're not following through with, and also questionable practices that put my wife's law, her law degree or her bar.
0: My question, My question about her, just real quickly, does she see another path of making a ton more money in the next 5 years with this degree that she paid $220,000 for?
9: Quite possibly, but right now she, like, I try to talk to her about this stuff, and she says, I am 100% focused on, I'm trying to figure this thing out at work. So the conversations just aren't happening. I am ready and rearing to go. Mm-hmm. I will go live in a trailer.
0: Yeah.
9: I'll go live in an RV if I have to.
0: Yeah, you're done. Yeah, you're so done with all this.
9: I'll wherever I need to.
0: Yeah.
9: My wife's not there yet. And that, I knew that was the biggest key. So, I called ELPs to talk to them. And I was looking specifically for somebody who could be a financial advisor and a financial counselor.
0: Mm-hmm.
9: And I'm ready to pull the trigger on that, but my wife's not, and I don't want to make decisions without her.
0: Sure. Do you guys work together, John, about money, like in the past? Like, I'm not talking about the last 6 months.
9: We ignore it.
0: Okay.
9: We ignore it and we flip-flop.
0: So,
9: When one gets fired up, the other one's not.
0: Yep. Yep.
9: And so we flip-flop through that.
0: Yes. Your whole time. Okay. So that's been the pattern for, I mean, how long have you guys been married?
9: 31 years.
0: Okay. So breaking a pattern of financial habits and marital habits with money, it's hard to do in a really quick way, right? You've hit your emotional breaking point, which was why this makes it easy. We call it the I've had it moment here at Ramsey. People do exactly what you do. They wake up one day and because of one small situation or a crisis, they're like, holy crap, I'm done. Like you just, like you said, you're like, I will go live in a trailer. I'll do whatever I have to do to get out of this. And she may not have to hit it to that extreme, but that's, obviously that's why you're wanting to change, is because you have hit that moment. And so to expect her to flip a switch automatically with you, obviously probably from a relational standpoint, is not realistic. But like you said, it is needed. And so I do want her to feel the weight of what you're carrying, because as her husband, you have felt a massive level of now responsibility, a massive level of stress and anxiety around this that you want free from. And so what can you all do as a partnership? Even if she's not to that point, my prayer is that she can come around you as her husband to say, okay, I have a lot of stress at work, John, you got to give me 14 days just to kind of get a plan in place. And then my head will be clear and then we can move forward. She can't live in the clouds, right, about money for the rest of her life. Right. So I almost would have some kind of like, hey, I'll give you some grace right now, but it's kind of on fire, our situation. So in the next 14 days, we have to sit down and address what we're going to do about this.
2: What if this drags out for 2 years as you guys get foreclosed on because you can't keep up with your payments?
9: Exactly.
2: It's going to become her problem, even if it's not right now. And the napkin math, John, to help you, let me just show you this. If you pay $2,000 a month toward your debts, it's going to take you 15 years.
9: Yeah.
2: That's $2,000 a month. That's probably money you don't have right now to throw at all those debts. And so
9: I think we actually do.
2: How much can you throw at it? Because if you can do $7,000, $8,000, now we're talking 3 to 4 years.
0: Well, because you stopped the $1,200 of your 401k, so you can add that. And then any level expenses that you can cut, you could probably cut another three, right?
2: Yeah. I would make it a goal to be out of this thing in less than 4 years, and that's going to take $8,000 a month getting thrown at this debt, which means upping the income. And maybe selling the house is just part of that game plan to clear some of it.
0: Working extra and all of it, yeah. You guys do have that long road ahead, and getting her on the same page and you guys talking about this is going to be a big part, right? You can't cut $3,000 out of a budget you used to spend without your spouse really being on board. And so her sitting down and you guys creating a plan together is going to be crucial. And I think that she will have that ability to do it.
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8: This program is designed to provide accurate and authoritative information with regard to the subject matter covered. This information is given with the understanding that neither the host nor the station is engaged in rendering legal, accounting, or other professional advice. Since the details of your situation are fact-dependent, you should additionally seek the services of a competent professional.
0: Next up, we have Joe in Indianapolis. Hi, Joe. Welcome to the show.
12: Hey, Rachel. Hey, George. How you guys doing?
0: Hi, we're doing great. How can we help?
12: Good. Yeah, it's a blessing to talk to you. I'll keep it brief here. So I actually get married in 12 days.
0: Congratulations.
12: Thank you. Thank you so much. Yeah, it's been a long engagement, about 2 years. So we are more than ready. But we're going to be obviously combining finances and kind of tackling debt. So I would just like some wisdom and experience from you guys and how to just set ourselves up the best we can financially heading into this new chapter.
2: Love
0: it. Awesome.
2: And you both are on the same page that we're doing this.
12: Yeah. Yep. Yep.
2: It's about to be our debt, our income.
12: Absolutely. Yes, absolutely.
2: That's great.
0: How old are you guys?
12: We're 25.
0: Okay, great. And how much debt will you guys have combined going in?
12: I just bought a house last year. So, consumer debt, I have about 17.5. That is a student loan and medical. And then she will be a chiropractor. So she has about 190 of student debt that she'll be bringing in. And that's all that we'll have.
0: Okay. And how much will you be making, do you think? Or is she graduating school or is she working?
12: She's just graduating, so we think that she'll probably make about $100,000. Talking to the chiropractors at the office that she's essentially doing her clinicals at right now, where she will be working.
0: Mm-hmm.
12: And then I'm self-employed, and I've only been working full time in the workforce for 2 years now. Last year I made about $181,000, and I'm on track to do that this year as well.
0: Good Fantastic. For you guys! Amazing.
12: Thank you very
2: that
12: much.
2: Great income is going to help because you're now going to be making $281,000 trying to pay down $207,000, and so you got a big pile here, but you got a big shovel to clean it. And so the goal is combine the income into one bank account. What my wife and I did is, I had a checking, and I just made it a joint checking, added her, and then we shut hers down. It was that simple. So a joint checking, a joint savings, and use any money you guys have, any savings, money from the wedding that isn't used for the honeymoon or whatever to get your life started, and start throwing that at the debt. And then stay on a budget and keep living like you're broke. Don't get high on the hog just because she's working, making $100,000 now. Keep living like broke college students and just throw every cent at this debt until it's gone.
0: Yeah, it's wild.
12: So a question I had is, I have about $150,000 in my a savings account, personal savings, and I think
2: Jackpot.
12: I know the answer to this, but should I write a check for $17,500 today and just pay everything off?
2: Yes. And then write another huge check once you guys are back from the honeymoon and clear a bunch of these debts.
12: Okay, that's what I was thinking.
2: What's the money for, the $150,000?
12: It's not for anything, really. It's just what I've saved up working the last 2 years, and it's just accumulating in my account.
2: So are you gonna have a hard time letting go of all of that to pay down her debt?
12: I think when I first started making, like, I was a broke college student, first started making, like, quote unquote, like, real money, right, in the adult life, I think at first, like, probably 4 years ago, 3 years ago, I was a little bit hesitant, but I'm more than willing and wanting to just start, you know, from a clean slate. So I am willing, yes.
2: Yeah. I love it. Well, if you use that, now you're down to $74,000 left to pay off, making $281,000. And now we're done in a year.
12: That sounds a lot better.
2: And so you
12: That's
2: see how
12: crazy.
2: That speeds us up. And guess what? You're going to be able to build some serious wealth, making $281,000 with no payments for the rest of your life. Right?
12: Yeah.
2: Saving up $150,000. That's a lot of money, but you'll do it pretty quick with no debt payments.
12: Yeah. I like that. It's much easier to hear that from, you know, from somebody with your experience. So
2: it's what I would do if I was in your shoes.
0: Yeah.
2: So it's not just like, well, it's what the Ramsey plan says. It's what I would do is clean up the debt as fast as possible with all the assets you guys have.
0: Yes. I mean, that's what's crazy. If you have $150,000 saved, and it's $50,000. And if you guys made it an aggressive goal to say, hey, let's pay this off in 6 months, right? What's wild to think about, Joe, is, yeah, I mean, we can talk about the debt payments, but in 6 months, that's going to be, you know, in your rearview mirror. It's going to be more now going forward for the rest of your lives. And, hey, how do we set this up well between two people who you will learn very quickly that your wife is not you, and you guys are going to have opposite tendencies with money. You know, you both maybe grew up in different backgrounds when it comes to money. All of that will start to kind of filter in. And so what I would say from a relational side is to see your spouse as a strength and for her to do the same to you, because opposites attract. And sometimes that can actually create friction and tension and conflict. But when you can actually pause and say, hey, actually what they're bringing to the table is a thing I'm probably worst at. And so I'm going to lean on their strength in this area and vice versa, right? So there's going to be those relational dynamics, yeah, that you guys will be working through throughout all of marriage. But you're going to get good at it. And my prayer is that as you guys follow the baby steps and you get out of this debt, you guys save up an emergency fund. You start investing in retirement. Y'all are 25. You can start all of this in the next year.
2: That is so wild to
0: me. It's going to be crazy, like, what you guys are going to build. So have goals. Have really big goals of saying, hey, let's pay off the house. Let's go on this trip. And maybe it's a generosity play of, like, yeah, maybe, like, we have parents that could never afford this type of trip. So let's make it a goal to be able to take them. Or, you know, whatever it looks like. But always have something you're kind of shooting for and aiming for. With your money, because you guys make a lot of money and you're going to be on the other side of this debt in the blink of an eye. If you do it, which I'm going to assume you are, Joe, to pay it off. And I think that moving forward is kind of that big glaring thing for me. Yeah. What are you going to do moving forward?
2: Well, the biggest temptation after you get married and you're making 281 at 25 is to look like you make 281.
0: That's right.
2: Let's get some fancy new cars. Even if you had the money to do it, it's
0: I know.
2: And
0: that's
2: so,
0: right.
2: And your friends going, dude, you spent 150 grand on debt. You could have invested that, bro. That's going to be your friends on the other side. And so you have to get blinders on going, no, these are the goals we set for our family. Mm-hmm. And that is to be completely debt-free, to give us options and flexibility so that one day, let's say she has a kid and wants to stay home. Well, it's going to be hard to do that.
0: That's
2: losing
0: right.
2: her income when you've got payments all around you and a mortgage. So instead, build a life that has options and margin.
0: That has margin. Love it. All right, let's head to Devin in Omaha. Hi, welcome to the show.
13: Hi, I'll try to keep it quick. Currently on baby steps 4, 5, and 6. I make about $113,000 a year. Wife makes between 80 and 90. And then I run a small business on the side that fluctuates quite a bit, anywhere between 25 and 45,000 a year.
0: Oh, nice. Okay.
13: Like I said, we're on baby steps 4, 5, and 6. We're just wondering if we're to the point where she can stay home. We had plans of paying off the mortgage within the next 3 or 4 years, but we have a 2.5-year-old and another baby. And is it all right to delay that baby step 6 to cherish these years so she can stay home with them?
0: For sure. I would still keep an aggressive goal, right? Because if you went all the way to what the average person, if they have a 30-year, I was like, I'll pay it off in 30. We still want you to pay it off in, you know, a reasonable time to have that. But if it slows it down by a couple of years, because, yeah, if you guys have two babies in the house and you're like, listen, we don't want to be paying for daycare. You know, your wife wants to be home and you guys make $150,000 a year with just your income, the side business and all. I mean, I think it's a green light for sure for her to stay home.
2: Have you done the budget and crunched the numbers just based on your income?
13: Yeah, not factoring just my income. I don't try to factor my side business in too much to our budget monthly, just because that's kind of bonus on the top almost.
2: Right. Just make that the extra mortgage payoff money. How about that? That's fun.
13: Yeah. So we'll have about $1,000 to $1,500 left a month still.
2: And that's after investing 15%, money in college, paying all the bills?
13: Here's my next part on that. I have a pension. You guys say to only count half of what you put into your pension?
0: Yes.
2: So if it's, you know, 6%, you can count 3%.
13: But they still, yeah. So it's 5, so it'd only be 12.5%. So it'd be, I could bump it 2.5%. But yeah, we're still contributing to 529s and then retirement as well.
2: That's the key. Is if it's going to derail the baby steps, then we got a problem here. But if you can still do 4, 5, and 6 on your income, then it's green lights.
13: The other thing was, this would bump us above the 25% rule for the mortgage just a little bit, but by the end of the year, we'll have about $100,000 outside of our emergency fund saved up. Would it be okay to recast the mortgage?
2: Yeah, throw that lump sum at it and recast. That'll bring your payment down. I mean, either way, you're going to knock the payment, the mortgage out fast anyways. So you guys are in great shape.
0: Yeah, and congratulations, Devin. I mean, honestly, you guys doing this and paying off your consumer debt, having an emergency fund, that's why you do it. Yes, it's having options in life, so you're not tied down to a job that you hate when you want to be home with your kids. And so, yeah, you and your wife have done a fantastic job. So we're excited for her. It's so fun.
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8: This program is designed to provide accurate and authoritative information with regard to the subject matter covered. This information is given with the understanding that neither the host nor the station is engaged in rendering legal, accounting, or other professional advice. Since the details of your situation are fact-dependent, you should additionally seek the services of a competent professional.
0: Welcome back to The Ramsey Show in the Fairwinds Credit Union Studio. I am Rachel Cruz, hosting today with George Hamill. Like, I was going to say co-host, best-selling author.
2: Say what you want.
0: All the things. All the things. But we are here to answer your questions, so give us a call at 888-825-5225. We have Lacey on the line in Phoenix, Arizona. Hi, Lacey. Welcome to the show.
16: Hey, thanks for having me.
0: Absolutely. How can we help?
16: Yeah, so my question is, I'm a single mom of three, and I'm trying to determine if I actually should drop my emergency savings down to $1,000 to put that $9,000 towards my car loan.
0: Oh, my goodness. Okay, how old are the kids?
16: 17, 10, and 8.
0: Got your hands full. Ooh. I applaud you, Lacey. Being a single parent, I can't imagine. I mean, you're doing a fantastic job just calling and having a sentence that you're putting together, because I know it's probably so much work. Okay, so
16: you
0: have $9,000 saved.
16: I have ten.
0: $10,000 saved. And how much debt do you have?
16: So I have my mortgage, which is $400,000. And then I have my car loan that's $40,000.
0: Okay. How much do you make a year?
16: My net take home monthly is $7,300.
0: Okay. So that car, so you're, what is that? Probably about $90,000?
16: Yes.
0: A year. Yeah, you're right. That car is kind of right on the bubble of too much car for what you make. We always say you don't want anything with motors and wheels being more than half of your annual income. And so you're not quite there, but you are kind of close. So I'm just curious, have you looked at, if you sold the car, what could you sell it for?
16: I have, and I've actually been going back and forth on this for a month or two.
0: Okay.
16: So I'm in an equitable position in the vehicle, whether I were to trade it in or sell it private party. So I owe $40,000. If I were to cancel the warranties, I would get that prorated refund applied to the loan, and I would be at $37,000 to pay that loan off. Mm-hmm. If I sell it private party, I'm hoping it appears I would get about $43,000, and I actually just this weekend went into a dealership and was quoted a $41,000 amount for trading it in. And so the reason I bought this vehicle is because I had been in an accident. My car was totaled. And I purchased the warranties because I basically have no maintenance, no issues for the next 6 years. So that's the 150,000 mile powertrain warranty. And then it includes oil changes, tire rotations, all of that stuff. So I felt like I was getting a really good deal. However, I still have a $750 car payment. So I was looking at, okay, if I downgrade into something just a wee bit smaller for, $20,000, $25,000, then that'll drop my payment probably $350 a month.
0: Mm-hmm.
16: But then I'm not.
2: Why not sell it, net your six, mm-hmm. and then use, five or nine to purchase something used for now and then upgrade later? Because then you're completely debt-free, and with your mm-hmm. great income, you'll be able to save that emergency fund up quick. You'll have $10,000 back in no time.
16: Yeah, and it just makes me nervous to not have that $10,000 in my savings account because if there, for example, I had a dog emergency a few months ago that cost me $3,000. So if something like that were to come up, then I'm back to having to put something on a credit card, which I really don't want to do, right?
0: My question is, say you did George's plan, okay? And that means you mm-hmm. only have $5,000 in the savings. If you didn't have a car payment, could you find another, I don't know, I'm making this up, $6,000, do you think, beyond the car payment?
16: In the position I'm in today, my monthly margin is about $1,100. So getting rid of that car payment, I'm, $1,800, almost $1,900 in monthly margin.
0: Okay.
2: Which means you could cash flow a $3,000 emergency between your $1,000 emergency fund. Yeah. And that's just one month in.
0: And if you put that aside, then you could have your emergency fund built back up in 3 months.
16: Mm-hmm.
2: So I hope you don't have any emergencies in the meantime. But
0: if you did, you could have, you could cash flow up to $8,000 at that point. If you kept $5,000 in, use $5,000 mm-hmm. for the car plus the six, go get an $11,000 car. You could make this work. It's just, it's transferring risk, Lacey, is kind of what we're looking at because, people feel safe when they have cash in the bank, understandably, but yet over here, there's still money owed. So from a net worth perspective, like there's still risk there. So if you did the plan of selling the car, netting out six, putting five with it, buying an $11,000 car, now you have no risk, right? You have an $11,000 car, but plenty of people drive $11,000 cars.
2: And you might drive that for less than a year.
0: Yes.
2: As you save up and then get a better car.
0: Yep.
2: And then a better car. The problem is when we drive brand new cars, our body says, I need to have a brand new car forever now. And so I kind of like stair-stepping it up because you get used to that nice new leather smell and the fancy, leather heated seats. And so I think there's something about sacrifice where you go, I'm going to drive this beater car and sacrifice for a short season, especially with your situation being single mom.
0: Yeah, so I have no debt.
2: Even less risk.
0: I have no risk financially. Like it is all you. There's no bank tied to you saying, if you don't pay this, we can come and get it, right? There's none of that happening. And so there's something mm-hmm. that's very freeing about it. And we've studied, tens of thousands of people, hundreds of thousands throughout the years, millions of people that have gotten out of debt and have walked their way through the baby steps. And we have just seen time and time again, it really is the fastest, most reliable way to build wealth when you have no payments and you depend on your income, which is your largest wealth building tool, and you yourself with the autonomy of just you are able to stair step you financially. And so getting a car loan out of your life, a $40,000 one, because even if it was $2,000, that you're putting aside, it'll be two and a half years till you pay this car off. And that's a long time to have a $750 car payment.
16: Right, right.
2: I promise you can afford the oil change and the tire rotation should be free with wherever you got your tires. So I think they'll sell you on those warranties all day and make you think this car is about to fall apart. And I go, well, maybe I shouldn't be buying this car if you're so worried that I need a warranty so bad.
0: You talk about this in your book, Breaking Free from Broke,
2: George. Oh, yeah. I mean, most of the money they make is warranties and financing. It's not from the margin on the car. That's why they hate people like me who walk in with a check ready to pay cash. And so I would get out of that warranty, bringing it down to 37, go get your 43 for it, take that six in profit, plus some for your emergency fund, and find the best car you can. You know, do your research on make, model, and get a pre-purchase inspection for $100.
0: You're not getting a lemon. That's right. And Lacey, if you have a few friends that are good with cars, maybe some of your friends' husbands or something, I don't know, have them look at it too, right? Because it is a big purchase, a car, and you want it to be reliable. You want to make sure all of those things are in check. And they are, though. That's, I promise you, you can find a used car that has all those things. And yeah, getting out of this payment and freeing it up, it's pretty amazing what it does. Yeah. But we're cheering you on, Lacey. You're doing a really, really good job.

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3: This program is designed to provide accurate and authoritative information with regard to the subject matter covered. This information is given with the understanding that neither the host nor the station is engaged in rendering legal, accounting, or other professional advice. Since the details of your situation are fact-dependent, you should additionally seek the services of a competent professional.
4: Up next, we have Valerie in Chicago. Hi, Valerie. Welcome to the show.
5: Hi.
4: Hello. Thanks for calling in. How can we help?
5: So we are currently in a multi-generational household. We just moved in not too long ago with my in-laws. But there has been some costly updates that probably should have been taken care of a while ago. But my in-laws are expecting us to pay for it, but they haven't fully given us the home yet. Does that make sense?
6: Yeah, I mean, when are they planning on giving you the home?
5: When it's paid off.
6: Okay. That's still a bad idea for tax reasons, but we can couch that for a second and talk about this multi-generational home. So is it just your in-laws and you guys right now?
5: Yes, there are 10 of us living here in the
6: home.
5: Wow.
6: So it sounds like more than that. Is it kids? Who else is there?
5: We have 6 kids.
6: Oh, okay. So how does this work? I'm curious, because I've heard about these. Who pays who? So they own the house, they pay the mortgage, and then you pay them rent?
5: And then we're just paying the utilities.
6: So you don't pay rent?
5: No.
6: Okay, so you're living pretty cheaply, and they're going, well, hey, listen, you guys are living here pretty cheap. The house is going to be yours. We think you should pay for these renovations.
5: Yes.
6: Repairs. How much is it?
5: Yes. Well, just for example, we had to order like a new, like a window, and that was like $900. So, but it had, you know, been needed to be taken care of before we moved in.
6: So they waited until you guys moved in and said, hey, there's a bunch of repairs to do. That's fun.
5: Kind of, but not really. But my husband, go ahead.
4: Well, I was going to ask, how did this all come about? Did they offer this as, you know, a great option in life? And you guys were like, let's do it.
5: Yes.
4: Okay.
5: My husband got a job opportunity, and so we moved back to his hometown.
6: Left to your own devices, would you guys want to have your own place?
5: No, we want the multi-generational to work. We want it to work.
6: Okay. Well, then I would do a reset. If you really want this to work, I would do a reset on all things finances, because it sounds like you guys never actually came to any agreements as to how it would work other than you guys pay utilities. That was pretty much it.
5: Correct.
6: We need a whole lot more than that. And the thing about taxes I mentioned, if they give you the house while they're still alive, then you lose the ability to have the step up in basis. So if they bought the house for $100,000, when they give it to you, now it's worth $500,000, where you're going to owe taxes on all the gains. But if you inherited the house after they pass, well, now there's a step up. And so the IRS says, hey, the house is worth $500,000, and
4: you got it at $500,000.
6: And you got it at $500,000, so there's no taxes. So if you went and sold it within a couple months, you'd have no taxes to pay. And so that's one of the issues with giving a home to your kids. It sounds like a really sweet thing to do while you're alive, but it's actually one of the worst things you can do from a financial perspective. So I'd caution you against that.
5: Oh, I didn't.
6: Which then complicates it, right? Well, how do you get the house? Well, you need to like buy it from them outright.
4: Or you all live there until they die. I mean, you know what I mean? From But if that is that what you guys want, though? You want a long-term life like this?
5: Yes. Okay. Yeah, that's what we're planning
4: on. How old are the parents?
5: In their 70s.
4: Okay. So, listen, people do life different. And if this is how you choose and what you guys value and want to do, you do what you guys want. I mean, you're all adults. Here's my fear, Valerie, is that down the line, and we've heard crazier than what I'm about to throw out. I'm just making this up. You know, his mom passes away in 5 years. Dad's 75, meets a woman online at 80. She wants to go and leave and sell the house, whatever, whatever. And you're 10, 15 years into this wonderful plan. Something gets derailed. And for 10 to 15 years, you and your nuclear family have done nothing from a home perspective of building equity, of having your own, of saving for a home. Quote unquote, you're out of the deal now in this pretend scenario. And here you guys are in your 40s or 50s, and you're starting from nothing from a home perspective, which is one of it's the largest purchase you make as a home. It's the thing that if you rent, it continues to go up. So that avenue is not smart long term. I mean, it just puts you in a scenario that can be very sticky that you don't see right now, but could happen in 10, 15 years. Someone gets sick, right? And you have to take care of them. Yeah. There's addiction.
6: Or they run out of money and now they're doing a reverse mortgage and now can't even inherit the home without paying them.
4: Yes.
6: And so there's a lot of issues that could arise in the meantime.
4: This is why doing deals with family can be a little sticky. And what I'm going to propose is going to sound probably a little heartless, but I would almost write some type of legal contract that could hold up in court, that literally plays out. It's what we would do if someone did a partnership in business. We don't recommend partnerships, but if we do, we're like, you got to think about it all. Addiction, divorce, you know, you go through all the things that could happen to put you guys in a bad situation. And you guys need to lay out scenarios to protect yourselves for whatever that could look like in the future. So that's my only word of caution. That doesn't always happen. Sometimes there's crazier things that happen. Sometimes nothing happens and everything's fine, but we wouldn't have jobs if everything went according to plan for people.
5: Yeah, and they are willing to write something, you know, get something in written form in case, you know, XYZ happens.
4: Okay.
6: And then I would also come to an agreement on how repairs and renovations are going to work, because you're going to have more of this as time goes on. And so are you guys going to cover it forever? Are we going to split it 50-50?
4: Yeah,
6: that's up to you guys to decide. And if you want to foot the bill for this one, but I think if it's $20,000 in repairs and they just neglected to do them, I don't think that should fall on you.
4: Mm-hmm. And then Valerie, you and your husband need to have some really healthy check-ins as well, because sometimes you get locked in a situation where you start to be really unhappy living with his parents. And again, maybe not next year, but 5, 6, 7 years, resentment plays up and you know what I mean? Comes in and it starts to erode you guys, right? Like you just need to be thinking through all of this. Or if he gets another job offer, he got a job offer to move home. What if he gets an offer that would triple his salary and it moves you guys somewhere that you like really want to, but then you feel stuck in some situations, right?
5: Yeah.
4: At the house. So
6: or they expect you to take care of them regardless of the finances.
4: Yes.
6: Because they are in their 70s.
4: Yep. So I would just

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1: Some of our boys, they're younger, and so they also have a bedroom. But there's essentially two, like, primary suites.
2: And the six kids are splitting three rooms.
1: Yes.
2: Okay.
1: And then we have a baby with us, but also there's potential to, like, make other bedrooms if we need to along the way. But it's a pretty spacious house. It's 7,000 square feet.
2: Oh, wow. This is palatial.
3: That's great. That's great.
2: Okay. Yes. Well, I wish you the best. I really do hope it works.
1: Thank you.
2: It sounds so good on paper. Like, grandma and grandpa are there. And Dr. Arthur Brooks, he's mentioned this because his kids live with him.
3: Yes, that's
2: grown
3: right.
2: Grown kids, and it's a great situation,
3: yes.
2: But it's because there's healthy boundaries in place.
3: Yes.
2: Everyone has to be functional.
3: Psychology, you know, he studies this for a living, too, which is a good thing.
2: You need to have some financial footing, have
3: yes.
2: good boundaries, be emotionally, mentally, financially healthy for this
3: yes.
2: to work.
3: Yep, and a lot of people go in blindly, not thinking about what could be or don't address things, and that's when the dysfunction starts to play out. So it can be a beautiful thing if it works, but a lot of times people aren't, you know, aware of all the traps. So just going into it, you know, eyes wide open is important.
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10: 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Since the details of your situation are fact-dependent, you should additionally seek the services of a competent professional.
3: We wish we could get to every call here on the show, but if you do have a money question and you want an answer to your specific situation, make sure to head over to our website and use Ask Ramsey. 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All right, let's go to Wanda in State College, Pennsylvania. Hi, Wanda. Welcome to the show.
11: Hi. Hi, Rachel. Hi, George. How you doing?
3: Hi, we're doing great. How can we help today?
11: So I would like to know how one ages gracefully, financially speaking. I honestly thought the Lord would come back, but while we wait, the cost of long-term care is astronomical, and frankly, one cannot afford. I feel like the country is not financially kind to the elderly requiring care, and the life that we save for without debt, investing smartly, is just gone in a poof because the cost involved with any type of elder care. So I'm 56, my husband's 57, and after having witnessed what my parents, who have since passed on when they needed care, it makes me nervous for me and my husband and even my in-laws. So how does one plan for that?
3: That's a great question.

0: So there's a couple of things you can do. There is long-term care insurance. Have you looked into that?
1: I've been thinking about it. I honestly have not, and I'm not sure like how old I need to be to even invest in that.
2: We generally say once you turn 60, on your 60th birthday, as a gift to yourself, I would look into it and purchase a policy for you and for your husband. Because the earlier the better, the lower the premiums.
1: Got it.
2: Because that's the one thing that could tank you is that long-term care. A nursing home stay, can run over $100,000 a year
1: Yep.
2: easily, and the average stay is 2.5 years. So you're talking $250,000 out of your nest egg
1: Now.
2: if you even have it to cover something like that.
1: Correct.
2: And so it's worth it, even though you're like, oh man, it's an expensive insurance. Yes, but you're not going to have it forever. And hopefully, quote, fingers crossed, we can get you self-insured to where your nest egg can cover that easily without, depleting
0: Yes.
2: your retirement.
0: Yep. So that was going to be the next option. So you can do long-term care insurance. And then the next option is you, Wanda, you and your husband. So where are you guys at financially?
1: Oh, we've got a couple of retirement accounts. We're still working, just about to pay off our house at the end of the year. So we're doing okay and
0: Yeah.
1: everything.
0: How much are in
1: It's
0: those
1: just,
0: accounts?
1: oh goodness, let me think. He has like 300. I think I might have 400. I don't even know how they're split out. I kind of glaze over when it comes to investments and retirement. We have about almost 100,000 in the bank.
0: Okay. So, yeah, you guys are around 800,000 and then your house is almost paid off, which is so exciting.
2: What's that
1: Correct.
2: worth?
1: Probably the last time we checked, somewhere around 250 to 300.
0: Okay,
2: Cool.
0: great.
2: So you guys are net worth million. That's just the math.
0: Says
2: That's the
0: maybe.
2: math, Wanda.
0: I
2: That's
0: think
2: not
0: you
2: an
0: are.
2: opinion.
0: I think you are, which is very exciting.
2: Based on accounting standards, your
0: Yes.
2: assets minus liabilities would put you over the $1 million mark, which is awesome. That's a great milestone. It's not to say you can go retire tomorrow, but at least you're heading in the right direction
1: Correct.
2: compared to most of America. So I would continue to invest. Once the house is paid off, I'd start maxing out those retirement accounts and build up enough of a nest egg where 250 grand, is not going to tank your retirement. You can still retire with dignity and know that you have those costs. And again, at that point, you still might want long-term care and let the nest egg continue to grow in the meantime. And maybe you need it, maybe you don't. But either way, you're covered, not wondering, is a health scare or a nursing home stay going to ruin
0: Going
2: us?
0: to take us out. Yep. All right, let's head to Catherine in Virginia. Hi, Catherine. Welcome to the show.
3: Hi, how are you?
0: Hi, we're doing great. How can we help?
3: Okay, so I would like to know, should we increase our living expenses while we save up a down payment for our house?
0: Should you
3: We
0: increase your
3: have.
0: living expenses?
3: Yes.
0: So spend more per month while you're saving up a down payment.
3: Yes, because we're welcoming our second baby in September, and right
0: Okay.
3: now we're living in a studio apartment so that we could save up quickly for the emergency fund while I was pregnant, and our lease is about to be up.
0: Okay, yeah. How much do you guys bring home a month?
3: My husband brings home $5,320 per
0: Got it.
3: month.
0: Okay, perfect. And are you home with the baby?
3: Yes, we have a toddler. She's 1.5.
0: Okay, so great. So that where you guys are in Virginia, what would be an average rent for, I don't know if you guys do like a 2-bedroom or a 3-bedroom or a small home, what are you looking at rent wise?
3: It seems to be about like for something decent, 1,300 to 1,500.
0: Okay, yeah. Yeah, I would say that's pretty doable. I mean, we say 25% of your income is what should be for living expenses, or for, I'm sorry, for rent or mortgage. So that's about
2: Put you
0: right.
2: at
0: Yeah.
2: 1,350 or so would get you right there. And if it's, 26%, it's not like anything's on fire. It's
0: Yeah.
2: just a parameter to make sure that you have money left over to do things like save a down payment and invest and save for the kids' college and live your life and go on vacation, because too many people have their house payment or rent at, 50% of their take-home pay.
0: Yeah, so if you guys upped it some, Catherine, for sure, I think that you can make that move because saving for the down payment, it may take you guys, what, 2, 3 years possibly of you renting somewhere to save that up. And yeah, I probably would not want to do that in a studio apartment with two little kids. I would like
3: Yes,
0: walls.
3: and
0: and separate rooms for the sanity of everyone.
3: Yeah, because my husband, he actually works remotely. He lost his job like right before I got pregnant with our daughter.
0: Oh,
3: so
0: wow.
3: We took a big pay cut. And so after we used that money from our house that we had bought when we first got married to move down here and pay off all of our debt, because we just couldn't afford the mortgage, which was about $2,000.
0: Mm-hmm.
3: Yeah, so we're just trying to figure out how we can save up as quickly as possible.
2: Yeah,
0: that's great.
2: Resetting with some peace this time.
0: For sure. Yeah, do you guys have any more consumer debt that you're working on?
3: No. No.
0: Okay, great. So yeah, so it really is that down payment. Do you guys have kind of a goal that you're shooting for?
3: We're hoping about 40.
0: Yes.
3: Hopefully in like 2.5 years. Just based off of the numbers right now, my husband thinks he'll get a couple of raises, but I just don't want to base it off the money we don't have yet.
0: Sure. No, I get that.
2: Don't count the chickens before they hatch. But I'm hopeful. If he's if he's got that mindset, I think he will increase his income because he's going for it.
0: Well, and the fact that he was being paid more in his last job than the job he took. So it makes me think he's marketable, right, at some level to be able to be making more too. So that's exciting.
2: I like that specific goal. 40 grand, 2.5 years. That's a little over $1,300 a month. So we have to be putting that away in a high yield savings account. We'll let it grow.
3: Yeah.
2: And if you don't have a good one, Fairwinds is an awesome partner of ours. You can go to fairwinds.org/Ramsey and get a great high yield savings account to help your down payment fund.
0: Yeah.
2: Awesome. We're so excited for
0: you. And pregnant with number two, you said, right?
3: Yes.
0: Okay. Congratulations. So exciting. Yeah. I think with, This is the change in lifestyle or in life that happens, life scenarios that does make you say, okay, what do we need to shift to create some peace that's doable? And the beautiful thing is that Catherine and her husband freaking worked their butts off to get out of consumer debt so that $1,200, $1,300, $1,400 in rent is doable while saving more. If not, they would be paying two car payments that would equal that.
2: Yeah.
0: You know, they wouldn't be able to save for a down payment if they still had debt. So
2: those are heartbreaking calls when you get those. So it's nice to see someone doing it right.
0: I know. So that's the power, you guys, of getting out of debt and freeing up your income, is that you can actually put money away and save for things that you want in the future for you and your family. So Catherine, well done. And good luck to you guys with baby number two.
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2: Today's question comes from Owen in New York. He says, I make $124,000 a year, making two jobs more than my parents ever earned. I bought a used car and went to a cheap in-state college. My problem is that I can't afford a home. And my parents, who are retired, have a $650,000 home. I live in upstate New York where property taxes are $1,000 a month and houses that aren't falling down sell in 3 days. How can I possibly afford a home, and how do I stop being this angry about being stolen from by the boomer generation and their generation's government, which is ruining my relationship with my parents? That got dark quick.
0: Oh my gosh.
2: I felt a little anger, and then he just said it out loud.
0: Hug Owen. I feel like Owen needs a hug.
2: Wow.
0: And he's mad at his parents?
2: He's mad at the entire boomer generation.
0: How dare you? How dare you own a home?
2: Wow. And the generation's government.
0: Listen,
2: okay.
0: I get kind of being pissed about the housing situation. That's understandable. It is so crazy. It is. It's wild how expensive things
2: are. I can't wait for Owen to have kids for them. They're going to be so mad at Owen's generation. You ruined everything. Listen.
0: Oh, no, Owen.
2: Why were you a child in 1992 instead of buying up a home? What were you doing, man?
0: What were you doing at three?
2: That's the running joke. Okay, but I feel his anger.
0: Yeah.
2: And I actually mentioned...
0: Not to that extreme, mad at your parents.
2: But I understand going, I've done everything right.
0: Sure.
2: Even debt-free, making six figures, it's still hard to afford a home where you want to live.
0: Yep.
2: No matter what your age is. And so I get where he's coming from. But the real question, how can I possibly afford a home, is set a goal. And if you're debt-free, you should have no payments. And if you have reasonable rent right now, you should have a pretty good amount of margin in that $124,000 to set aside in a high-yield savings account to start saving up a down payment.
0: I mean, we just talked to a couple right before the break. And they bring home $5,000, and she said they still can probably put away $1,300, and that's with her and two kids and a husband.
2: Yeah, and he makes double that single, no kids.
0: That's what I'm saying. So, like, you can make some serious sacrifices to put some serious cash away, and that's the reality of what has to happen. Now, did that have to be true for your parents for as long as what you're going to have to do? Maybe not. But it is the reality, and I think that's what's hard is, like, it sucks, and I think we can say that. But then what's the next thing we're going to do? Are we going to sit and complain and be mad? Or are we going to say, okay, let's get creative and figure out how can I put money aside to save up for a down payment? And we say for first-time home buyers, 5% is a great goal, right? Up to 20 is awesome to avoid PMI, but 5%, are you going to have to drive 20 minutes further one direction than what you want? Maybe. I don't know. But so there's ways to do it, and people are buying homes, and maybe it's going to take longer. And not specifically where you want to be, but that's where we're at. And that's the solution. That's what we try to do on this show is, like, there's a lot of people that are just, they just complain about it all day, which I get, but
2: venting can be fun for a little bit.
0: Yeah. Vent for some, but what are you going to do? What are you going to do after that? If you keep venting, you're going to be getting nowhere financially if you don't have a goal.
2: Yeah. Well, and there is some actual stats behind this anger. The median home price is now roughly 6 times the median household income. When you look back at the 1970s, it was like 2 times.
0: Yeah.
2: So it is hard.
0: 3 times is hard.
2: Yes. I don't want to minimize that. It is harder for a young person to save up for that home. And so that's not just the market being the market. Part of it is structural. Part of it is supply and demand. Part of it is the interest rates during COVID were so low, and now everyone's hanging on to their house because of the mortgage.
0: Yeah, 2% rate or something.
2: So no one's letting go of their homes. And you've got the boomers who... they've had these homes for a long time. They've appreciated, and they're going to have a big tax bill if they sell, so they don't want to get out. But there is something, Rachel, I want to bring up that is actually happening right now in Congress.
0: Oh, yeah.
2: That could actually help a little bit.
0: Okay,
2: so it's not going to be like a silver bullet, but it's a move in the right direction. So you may have heard on the news these large institutional investors, firms that own hundreds of thousands of single-family homes. You've heard private equity firms.
0: Yeah.
2: Well, they've been buying up these homes at scale in cash, outbidding regular families, which is really frustrating. People like Owen, who are about to go buy that home, it gets bought up by, you know, Blackstone.
0: Yeah, yeah.
2: And so that makes it more difficult, and we believe homes are for people, not portfolios. And so there's actually a bipartisan bill working through Congress right now. It's called the 21st Century Road to Housing Act. And what's encouraging is the Senate version passed 89 to 10.
0: Oh, wow. Of actually,
2: that's about as bipartisan as it gets.
0: Yeah.
2: So everybody is for these protections to keep large institutional investors from buying up more single family homes. So it's a good bill, and it actually could help some people buy a home, could free up some of the supply.
0: So it would basically stop these private equities of buying up residential homes.
2: It would force them to sell off within 7 years, and the ones that own 350 or more, they can't buy anymore. It just blocks them completely. And if you are renting one of those homes, you have the first right of refusal to buy that house. So there's a lot of good things in the bill. Here's the catch, Rachel. This is government for you. So the Senate past that. But it goes to the House now. Well, the House released their own amended version, and they quietly stripped out these key provisions gave the bill its teeth. So they kept the name, and they removed all the substance, and the House vote is happening this Wednesday. And so if this weakened version passes, these protections are gone, which sucks.
0: So we don't want it now.
2: We do not want this House bill to pass. And so, listen, I'm not a person who thinks I can sway government, but if this matters to you, and I think it should, I would let my House representative know.
0: To say and, no.
2: Yeah, this is one of those times where you go find your rep, 60 seconds, go to house.gov. We'll drop a link in the description to make it easy for you. And tell them to keep the protections in place and to say no to this bill on Wednesday. And, you know, Congress hears from lobbyists every day. They almost never hear from regular people like you and I, and that's the gap you can fill. And we say all the time on the show, Rachel, you know, what happens in your house is more important than what happens in the White House.
0: Mm-hmm.
2: But there are structural things happening in the White House that can help the American people. I believe the government's job should be to create an environment that helps people win financially.
0: That's right. That's right.
2: Not to solve our problems, but to be a part of that solution. So go to house.gov, find a rep. We'll drop a link in the description if you want to learn more about what's going on. We'll drop a link to an article.
0: Yeah, that's the
2: bait
0: and switch,
2: though. Find your rep.
0: Good bill in Congress, now bad bill that went to the House.
2: So, I mean, as I was reading it, I was like, this is like a movie plot.
0: It's so
2: like
0: crazy.
2: The bad guys are trying to swap it last minute to sneak it in.
0: Yeah.
2: And this is how it all happens. It's like late night. They kind of sneak it through the door. Nobody knows about it. No one has time to read it. And then you're voting on it. This is insane. This is why I'm not in politics, Rachel. It's too much stress for me. We can help someone in 7 minutes on this show.
0: I know.
2: Congress has a hard time doing that. But
0: that's,
2: I'm glad we're moving in the right direction.
0: Yes.
2: This is a good bill,
0: and
2: everybody should care about it and say yes to that.
0: Love it. But say no.
2: Say no to the House
0: bill.
2: All
0: right, but we are going to say yes to Mike in, what is this, Westchester, New York. Hi, Mike.
2: Mike.
0: Welcome to the show.
7: How's it going, guys?
0: Good. How can we help?
7: Tim, so today I'm going to be talking about how I graduated in December from college. And then I came out with about $21,000 in federal loans. So I'm still in my grace until August, but I've already paid off about $11,000.
0: Wow, good
2: nice.
0: For you.
2: So
7: yes, thank you. My question today is, do I continue on this path for about another four or five months, or do I take out from my Roth and kind of just end all right now as far as student loans?
0: Yeah, that's a great question. I would just keep at it. I would just keep cash flowing, paying this off, because if you did take money out of your Roth IRA, that's a retirement account, and you will get penalized by doing that and paying taxes too on it because you're not 59 and a half. So that's going to be the key. You want to be able to get that money out without that penalty. And so I would keep that in, let it continue to grow. And yeah, in 4 months, Mike, well done. You'll be student loan debt free. Do you have any other debt besides the student loan?
7: That's it. I drive a used car and I kind of just stay frugal.
0: Good for you. Yeah. How much are you making?
7: I bring home about $4,000 a month.
0: Good for you,
2: nice.
0: Mike. Well done.
2: Just
0: yeah.
2: keep at it. If you had non-retirement investments, like in a brokerage account, then we would say, yeah, let's sell those off and get rid of this debt even faster. But because it's in those retirement accounts, you can technically take out contributions, but then you're still unplugging all the growth. And at your age, if you actually map out what that cost is costing you over decades,
0: way more than 10 grand.
2: You'll be slapping yourself going, what did I do? That could have been 150 grand or 500 grand. Way to go, man. Get debt free and stay debt free.
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12: 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This information is given with the understanding that neither the host nor the station is engaged in rendering legal, accounting, or other professional advice. Since the details of your situation are fact-dependent, you should additionally seek the services of a competent professional.
0: Normal is broke and common sense is weird. 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This is The Ramsey Show. And I'm Rachel Cruz, hosting with George Camel. We are answering your questions at 888-825-5225. All right, let's head to Sam in Roanoke, Virginia. Hi, Sam. Welcome to the show.
13: Hey, how are you guys doing?
0: Hi, we're doing great. How can we help?
13: So I'm 17, and I'm a business owner, and I'm just wondering how I could build credit without using a credit card, because I want to buy my first home within the next few years and just don't know where to start on that.
2: Nice. Way to go, man. What are you making with this business?
13: Right now I'm doing around $2,000 to $3,000 a week.
2: A week?
13: That fluctuates to be, yes, sir.
2: So you're talking 100 to 150 grand a year at 17.
13: Yes, sir. Now, that is before taxes, but yes, sir.
0: What are you doing, Sam? That's amazing.
13: I'm a mobile mechanic.
0: Wow.
2: Did you go to trade school for that?
13: I graduate in a month.
2: Way to go.
0: Sam, we applaud you.
2: How do we clone Sam?
0: Unbelievable.
2: Okay.
0: That's so great.
2: I love this. Okay, so you're trying to build credit because you want to buy a house one day?
0: In 3 years, yes, he wants to be a homeowner
2: by 20 years old. Well, here's the good news. You don't need credit to do that. I know that sounds crazy coming out of my mouth. Do you believe me, Sam, first of all? Do you trust me? I feel like Aladdin right now.
13: I believe you.
2: Okay.
13: Yes.
2: So the way to do that is through something called manual underwriting. And it's something I've done personally. And our friends at Churchill Mortgage, they specialize in these. They've done tons of them for Ramsey fans who live life outside of the stupid credit system we live in, which is go into debt to get a score so you can get more debt so you can hopefully pay that off perfectly to hopefully increase your score to hopefully get a higher score. Does it sound crazy to you?
13: Yeah, it does sound a little twisted.
2: Because it is. And so manual underwriting instead of automated underwriting, which is let the computer decide if you should get the mortgage and let the three-digit number define your financial life. So instead, the lender will look at your situation. Do you have on-time rent payments, Sam?
13: I don't believe so. I don't think I quite know what those are.
2: So do you rent right now or do you live with family?
13: I live with my parents still.
2: Is the goal, are you going to live there for the next 3 years while you save up?
13: I'd like to rent eventually within the next year or two, but okay. As of now, yes, I plan to stay there.
2: Okay. So you'll be required to show on-time rent payments, whether it's to your family or to a landlord if you decide to go rent elsewhere. But you'll need a year of on-time rent payments. You need some utility bills in your name. So, you know, think water, electric, cell phone, internet, things that show that you pay your bills on time, that your insurance premiums are paid consistently, that you have strong employment history, that this business has done 100 grand for the last 3 years, and some solid savings and down payment.
13: I gotcha.
2: And if you have those things, you don't need to have the credit score in order to buy that home or get the mortgage.
0: Yeah. So, Sam, if you were to live with your parents for the next 3 years, then I would be keeping track at least 2 years out of rent.
2: So documented bank transactions going to mom and dad.
0: So document those if you put deposits in for rent. And maybe they put one bill in your name, like internet or something. I don't know. And you pay something so that you have a bill or your cell phone. One or two bills that's tied to your name. So making sure, yeah, you have that. And then, of course, the down payment, what he's saying. Or if you go and rent somewhere in the next year or two, then that's great because that rent will show up and that utility bill that you'll pay at the apartment or house that you rent, you know, all of that will show that history. But the history is big on manual underwriting. You have to have that.
13: Oh, I gotcha. That makes sense.
0: But yeah, I mean,
2: if you keep doing this, you're going to pay cash for a home and ignore the entire system. That's pretty wild. What's your savings goal right now?
13: Right now, I'd like to have by the end of this year around $40,000 saved, because I do want to possibly migrate into a shop space to rent at the end of this year.
0: Yeah.
2: Cool.
13: And just grow my business that way.
0: It's amazing.
13: But yeah, right now,
2: what are your monthly expenses?
13: So I do have 3 vehicles. I do have a lot of tools I have to go through to, I guess, keep my work going. And besides that, just insurance, gas, basic utilities.
2: Nice.
0: And you're doing this all on your own.
13: Currently. Yes, ma'am.
2: The solopreneur.
0: That's amazing, Sam.
2: That's great.
0: Well,
2: all the cars are paid off, those 3 cars?
13: Yes, sir.
2: Nice.
0: Okay, Sam, I want to implore you because you're doing above and beyond. I mean, you're a one percenter when it comes to the 17-year-olds in America. And if you stick to this principle with your business, Sam, it is going to help you not only grow but create such peace and wisdom is do not go into debt in your business, okay? So when you were 20, 21, and you're like, hey, I need to go and get 5 more trucks and I need to do this and that, I'm just going to go get a small business loan, you know, whatever, whatever. Say no.
2: You're
0: going to
2: get
0: it.
2: Mailers, Instagram ads, emails telling you, hey, we'll give you a loan, Sam. Scale your business.
0: Move,
2: you deserve it.
0: Yes, move.
2: Say no.
0: At the speed of cash with your business, Sam. Stay debt-free. And I promise you, it's one of the number one things that takes small businesses out is debt and overhead expenses like that. I mean,
2: and the debt stays with you even if the business fails.
0: That's right.
2: They don't care.
0: So
2: they still want their payment.
0: You're in the green, and so stay there, Sam. Do not go into the red. Do not go into debt for your business. But, man, well done.
2: I mean, think about it. 3 years. If he lives off, say, 30 or 40 living at home and socks away almost 100 a year for 3 years, that's $300,000.
0: $300,000.
2: That's mind-blowing.
0: Which would buy, you know, possibly a small home
2: in
0: somewhere.
2: Roanoke. I'm sure you can find a home in Roanoke for $300,000.
0: Yes,
2: especially as a young single man at 20. That's pretty wild. So there you go, Sam. And I'm going to send you a copy of my book, Breaking Free from Broke. I have a whole chapter on credit scores and how to live without it. And I walk painstakingly through everything of how do you rent an apartment? How do you get a car? How do you buy a home without a credit score? And I hope it's a helpful gift to you because we want to see you win. We
0: for
2: believe
0: sure.
2: in
0: you. All right. Sydney from Instagram Ooh. Asks, if I only pay minimums on my higher debts and focus on the smallest debt payoff first, won't that put me further behind because those accounts will be accruing interest?
2: Sure. I mean, they're going to accrue interest no matter what because that's how debt works, unless it's a 0%. And in that case, the goal is to pay it off so aggressively that the interest doesn't matter all that much. Like, yes, you might be paying $50 or $100 or a couple $100 in interest, but if you're throwing $1,000 or $2,000 at it, you are faster than the interest.
0: That's right.
2: That's the goal.
0: And that's what I
2: Outpace
0: think people,
2: it.
0: Yes, because when people do the math and they're like, well, shouldn't you pay off the highest interest rate first? What you don't understand, number one, is the behavior change. What actually ends up happening with the momentum, when you get a small win, our human spirit, it's how we're wired, is that you get excited and you get more intense and you keep going and going and going versus trying to pay off the highest interest rate. Let's say it's a credit card, it's $30,000 or something, right? And you're just like chipping away, but you got a $1,200 medical bill over here, things over here. When you just knock out the small ones and you combine all those minimum payments to keep throwing at the highest, the next highest debt, it's incredible what happens.
2: And
0: momentum.
2: It's proven. I mean, it's not just a Ramsey thing. Like Harvard
0: yes.
2: Business Review, MIT, they all have come out and said, Dave Ramsey was right. The debt snowball method is the best way to pay off your debt.
0: Yep.
2: It actually works.
0: And to your point, George, when you're doing it this quickly, the average person is paying off all their debts in 18 to 24 months. The interest at the end of the day, it ends up kind of just being a wash. And so because you're outpacing it with the amount of money you're throwing at that debt.
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15: I was driving to work when a woman swerved into my lane as she applied makeup in her rearview mirror. Unbelievable. I was so startled, I dropped my electric shaver and donut. As I straightened out the car with my knees, my phone slipped from between my shoulder and my ear into my coffee, soaked my pants, and disconnected an important call. Well, I'm kidding. The fine for distracted driving is high, but it's nothing compared to the cost of distracted living. We live with our faces glued to our phones, earning, spending, comparing, rushing, worrying, forgetting to live right now to make the most of each day. Let's put down that shaver and the donut and keep our eyes on the prize. Let's be still and know that He is God.
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18: This program is designed to provide accurate and authoritative information with regard to the subject matter covered. This information is given with the understanding that neither the host nor the station is engaged in rendering legal, accounting, or other professional advice. Since the details of your situation are fact-dependent, you should additionally seek the services of a competent professional.
0: Our scripture of the day comes from 1 Samuel 16:7. The Lord does not look at the things people look at. People look at the outward appearance, but the Lord looks at the heart. Nathan Morris said, I have found that the less stuff I own, the less my stuff owns me.
2: Such a minimalist.
0: Look at that.
2: Before his time.
0: It's a little bit like the Dave Ramsey quote of, it's okay to have nice stuff. Just don't let your nice stuff have you.
2: I wonder if that's where Dave got it from.
0: I don't know. Who's Nathan Morris? Do we know?
2: Couldn't tell you.
0: We'll Google him real quick.
2: Probably from a different era.
0: Should we know him?
2: Is he an evangelist?
0: He's not a president.
2: He's not. I really hope it's the founding member of Boys to Men.
0: Is it?
2: I mean, that is a Nathan Morris. I don't think it's the same one, but that would be incredible.
0: No, let's give him the credit. Yes.
2: Author of The Art of Getting Money, personal finance expert. Boo.
0: Man, boo. Boys to Men lead singer would be so much more cool.
2: In my heart, it will always
0: Kelly,
2: be
0: Kelly, work
2: to
0: on
2: men.
0: Our quotes of the day. We need some Boys to Men. I'm sure they said something, you know, really profound
2: Who's
0: about stuff
2: know?
0: And money and life. I'd like to say that. Boys to Men said it. I found that the less stuff I own,
2: they probably
0: the less
2: sang
0: my stuff
2: it.
0: Owns me. You should give a little tune, George. No. But that, the it's okay to have nice stuff. Don't let your nice stuff have you is a great balance because your stuff having you is you go into debt for it. The borrower is slave to the lender. You don't own it. You owe on it. So it has you. And the identity contentment piece is really big. That
2: where your treasure is,
0: there your heart will be also.
2: There you go.
0: Look at you quoting another scripture.
2: It's not just about debt, but it's...
0: It is.
2: What is the chokehold that material goods have on you? And you can't take it with you.
0: You can't. Nope. And so it's fun to have stuff, right? It's
2: I've
0: okay.
2: seen left behind. You can't even take your pants. All right? They'll be folded neatly on the bed. Every time I still see clothes folded on a bed, I freak out a little bit.
0: That movie scarred
2: Trauma.
0: Me.
2: All three.
0: Well,
2: yeah, there's
0: the
2: three.
0: They gave me the kids version.
2: Listen, you get left behind the first time,
0: years
2: fine.
0: Old.
2: You get left behind three times, that's on you. That's on you.
0: Oh, Lord. Okay. Emily, God bless you, Emily. Sorry that
2: Thanks
0: you're going
2: to
0: have to round us out. But in Idaho Falls, we have Emily. Hey, Emily, what's up?
19: Hi. I am just calling in to ask, my husband and I just had our fifth baby. We're almost done with baby step three. But we are growing out of our house. And we have an unfinished basement. We're just trying to figure out if it's financially wise to take out a loan to finish the basement. We're feeling really on top of each other right now.
0: Yeah. Seven people. That's a lot.
2: What's it going to cost to do the basement?
19: So we estimate it'll be about $40,000 to do the basement. For context, we are in a three-bedroom as is. So I have two kids in each room and a baby who's going to need a room soon. So we owe $200K on our mortgage, and it's at a 2.3. So moving just makes no sense. Neither does refinancing. So we're trying to figure out if a loan to do the basement would make sense. Another piece of information, our current mortgage payment is below 5% of our take home.
0: Okay. How much do you guys bring home a month?
19: About 10.
0: $10,000. Okay.
2: Mortgage excluded. Would you guys just go buy a different home right now if you could?
19: Absolutely not. We love our neighborhood. We love our home. We love the lot our home is on. It's our favorite.
2: Okay. So you want to make this home work no matter what. How much do you have in the emergency fund?
19: About 30. Well, by the time I said we're almost done with baby step three, when we're done, it'll be at about 35.
2: Okay. Because I think you can just cash flow this. Mm-hmm. I mean, that newborn baby's going to sleep next to you for the first couple of months, right?
19: Yeah, it did take us, I mean, we have a lot of kids. It took us about 4 years to get that fund put together.
2: But you bring home $10,000 a month, you said?
19: We do, yeah. Our food bill is more than our mortgage.
2: Okay, yeah, because

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1: Are you trusting or finagling through life? 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
2: Now, if there was ever a guy that was shady, it was old Jacob. Now, was Jacob good or bad? Well, Esau despised his birthright. Jacob wanted it. Jacob wanted the right thing. He had a heart for God, but he couldn't trust God for it. The blessing was already his. And he's like so many Christians today who are scheming and trying when they ought to be trusting God and putting things into the hands of God. He was fighting a battle already lost rather than enjoying a victory already won.
1: How is it that a schemer, someone who couldn't trust God, is listed in God's Hall of Fame? Well, as you'll discover today, Jacob wasn't the only messed up member of his family. Yet his dad is also named as one of God's champions of faith. So get ready to find out why today as we discover enlightening lessons from a dysfunctional family. Thanks for joining us on Love Worth Finding, featuring the dynamic and biblical teaching of Adrian Rogers. We continue our study from Hebrews chapter 11 today. There we find a lengthy list of people whose lives inspire us to live by faith.

0: But is it possible these Bible heroes were actually a lot like you and me? Let's find out as we take a look at the members of this biblical dysfunctional family. Once again, here's Adrian Rogers.
1: We're talking about champions of faith, and the champion that we're talking about today is Isaac. When we first see him, however, he doesn't seem much like a champion. He seems like a failure of a father who is leading a dysfunctional family. Now, the title of the message today is Lessons from a Dysfunctional Family. You say, Pastor, how did you know about my family? Well, there are a lot of dysfunctional families. The family is meant to be the seminary of heaven, but I'm afraid for many it is an incubator of hell. There is a war on the family, and Satan is systematically trying to dismantle the family. Twice in history has civilization come to the place where the idea of the family totally disintegrated. One of those times was 300 years before Christ with the Greek civilization, and the second was in 33 AD with the Romans. Both times when the family disintegrated, the institution of family was done away with in the hearts and minds of people. Both times, the community, the culture disintegrated because the family itself disintegrated. Now, there are some wars against the family. And you say, yes, tell me about it. I know, because it is against our family. How many of you know who Murphy was? Murphy was a man. I think he was the quintessential pessimist. Murphy has some laws called Murphy's Laws. Let me mention Murphy's Laws to you. Here's some of them. Number one, if anything can go wrong, it will. Nothing is ever as simple as it seems. Everything takes longer than you expect. If there's a possibility of several things going wrong, the one that will go wrong first is the one that will do the most damage. Well, those are Murphy's Laws, and I believe that the devil uses Murphy's Laws against the family, don't you? It just seems that there is a war on the home, but there is hope. Now, look here, if you will, in Hebrews chapter 11 and verse 20, and our Hebrews verse is only one verse today. By faith, Isaac blessed Jacob and Esau concerning things to come. Now, that's just one verse in the New Testament, but it relates back to an incredible amount of material in the Old Testament. So put your bookmark there in Hebrews chapter 11 and go backward with me to Genesis chapter 25. Now, Genesis, the first book in the Bible, that's easy to find. And when you found it, we're going to find an amazing story of a dysfunctional family, but we're going to see that there was amazing grace for this family, and there can be for yours. Genesis 25, I want to begin reading in verse 24, and I want to read 10 verses to you. It's a background for all that we're going to say. Now, there was a man named Isaac. Isaac had a precious wife named Rebekah, and Rebekah prayed, and Isaac prayed that they might have children. God answered the prayer and opened Rebekah's womb, and she had twins. And now we're going to break in Genesis 25, verse 24. And when her days to be delivered were fulfilled, behold, there were twins in her womb. And the first came out red all over like a hairy garment. And they called his name Esau. And after that came his brother out, and his hand took hold on Esau's heel. Now, twins are being born. The first one is red and hairy. The second one comes out, and we're going to find out later he's very smooth-skinned, but the little guy is holding on to his twin's heel, and his name was called Jacob. And Isaac was 80 years old when she bare them. Isaac, now 60s, having his twins, and the boys grew. And Esau was a cunning hunter, a man of the field, and Jacob was a plain man. That literally means a smooth man, a smooth-skinned man, dwelling in tents. And Isaac loved Esau because he did eat of his venison, and Rebekah loved Jacob. Two boys, twins. But friend, I'm here to tell you they were not identical twins. And already we're going to find out that there's trouble brewing in the family. because there is preferential treatment. The father has for his favorite of these twins, Esau. The father looks to Esau, and the mother has for her favorite, Jacob, and Jacob became mother's pet. Now notice in verse 29, and Jacob sowed pottage. Plain English, he cooked a stew. And Esau came from the field and was faint. And Esau said to Jacob, feed me, I pray thee, with that same red pottage, for I am faint. Therefore was his name called Edom. And Jacob said, sell me this day thy birthright. And Esau said, behold, I'm at the point to die. What profit shall this birthright do to me? And Jacob said, swear to me this day. And he sware unto him, and he sold his birthright unto Jacob. Then Jacob gave Esau bread and pottage of lentils, and he did eat and drink and rose up and went his way, and Esau despised his birthright. Now you got to get the picture. Jacob, a homebody, a mother's pet, he learns to cook. Esau, a hairy red hunter. He was a man's man with hair on his chest. He loved to go out and shoot things. One man's instinct was to kill. The other man's instinct was to protect. And these brothers are going divergent ways. And Esau has been out in the field. He's been hunting. And he comes home. He is bone weary and he is hungry. To say he's hungry is an understatement. He's worse than hungry. He's hungry. You ever been hungry? He's hungry. And he wants something to eat. And about that time, something comes to his nostrils, the whiff of a glorious stew. And old Jacob has cooked that stew. Whether he did it on purpose to entice Esau, I don't know. But I can imagine it has a base of lentils. But doubtless there's some potatoes and there's some onion and there's some garlic and there's some oregano in this. And it's just simmering there on the pot. And Esau says, Jake, hey, buddy. Share your stew with me, will you please? I'm hungry. He said, no, this is not for you. This is for me. Hey, look, man. I am about to die. I want some of that, he called it red. That's what he called it, red. Some of that, that stew. Evidently, it looked red. It was red. He said, no, this is not for you. This is for me. He said, look, guy. You don't understand. I am hungry, and I want that stew. He said, oh, you really do, huh? All right, I'll tell you what. Tell you what, you just give me your birthright, you can have the stew. The Bible says that Esau traded that over in the book of Hebrews for one morsel of meat. He despised his birthright. Well, now what was the birthright? In these days, there was something called the birthright, and it normally belonged to the elder son. And Esau was the elder son because he was born before his twin. But God had said the birthright was to be to the younger son in this instance, because God is overruling that tradition, and the birthright was going to be to the younger son. So the birthright was already Jacob's. But Esau evidently thinks it is his. And so Jacob says to Esau, Esau, you want some of my stew? Then we'll make a deal. We're going to shake. I get the birthright. You get the stew. We both get what we want. And Esau, he would have given almost anything for that stew, so he just says, yes, fine. And he sat down and ate and drank the stew and some bread, and that was the deal. Now, what was the birthright? The birthright was the blessing of Abraham. Remember that God called Abraham, and God said, Abraham, I'm going to make you a blessing to all the nations of the world, and that blessing is going to come through your descendants. And so the first descendant was Isaac. And now the next descendant is going to be Jacob. And then from Jacob is going to come his sons, the 12 tribes of Israel, and on till you come to Messiah. This is the blessing of Abraham. It involved protection. It involved prominence. It involved prophecy. It involved all of the things that were wrapped up in this blessing called the birthright. Now here the stage is set, and so these two brothers have gone through this deal. Now, the irony of this whole deal is the birthright already belonged to Jacob, but Jacob by nature is what we would call a schemer, a con artist. Now, the stage is set for our story today as we're going to be talking about lessons from a dysfunctional family. Are you ready? The first thing I want you to see is what I'm going to call the failure of a dysfunctional family. If there was ever a family that could be described as a dysfunctional family, it had to be this family. Now, I begin reading in Genesis 27, verse 1 this time. And it came to pass that when Isaac was old and his eyes were dim so that he could not see, he called Esau his eldest son and said unto him, My son? And he said unto him, Behold, here am I. And he said, Behold, now I'm old. I know not the day of my death. Now take, I pray thee, thy weapons, thy quiver, and thy bow, and go out to the field and take me some venison. That is, Esau, son, go out and kill a deer for me, and make me savory meat such as I love, and bring it to me that I may eat, that my soul may bless thee before I die. And Rebekah heard when Isaac spake to Esau, his son, and Esau went to the field to hunt for venison and to bring it. Now a drama is about to unfold. The stage is set, and on center stage are four of the most incredibly unspiritual individuals you've ever seen. They make the core of this dysfunctional family. I want you to look at them. First of all, enter the sensual father. The sensual father is Isaac. Isaac says, Esau, go out and kill some venison and bring it to me, savory meat, that I may eat, and then I'm going to bless you. Now, he's going to bless the wrong son, and he's going to bless the wrong son for the wrong reason. And if you read this passage of Scripture, the words savory or meat or venison appear about 20 times. Here was a man given over to his appetite, to his senses, is what we would call a sensual man. And he does not have his eyes on the things of God. As a matter of fact, he's trying to override the things of God to satisfy his own appetite. Now, you fathers, listen to me. This is not just history. Here's a lesson for you. There are so many fathers today in America who are doing exactly the same thing. They care not for the things of God. And they have a plan for their children, but they never sought the will of God for their children. And these men are mastered by their appetites, by alcohol, by sports, by business, by pleasure, by sex, or whatever it is. These are sensual fathers who are heading up dysfunctional families, and they're bringing all kinds of damage to the family. It may be you. Here was Isaac, a man who had been a spiritual man, who in his old age became a carnal man. What a warning that ought to be. He represents the flesh, that old sensual nature that's in us, a sensual father. Now, if you are a sensual father, the day may come when all of those things that you thought were so important will not seem important. You would give this world, if you had it, to have your son sober again, to have your daughter come back home again, to have your marriage resurrected from the dead. But here is Isaac. He is a sensual father. That's the first person in this drama. Now, enter the second person, and that is not the sensual father, but the scheming mother. Rebekah now has been eavesdropping. She's in on the deal, and so she decides that she's going to contravene what Isaac has done. She's not submissive to her husband, and she is outside of the will of God because she's trying this time to do a right thing the wrong way. Genesis 27 now, begin in verse 6. And Rebekah spake unto Jacob, her son. Now remember, Jacob was her pet, saying, Behold, I heard thy father speak unto Esau, thy brother, saying, Bring me venison and make me savory meat that I may eat and bless thee before the Lord before my death. Now therefore, my son, obey my voice according to that which I command thee. Go now to the flock and fetch me from thence two good kids of the goats. That is, you go get two real tender little goats, and I will make them savory meat for thy father, such as he loveth. She's saying, look, son, go out there and get two little goats. We'll kill them. I know how to fix them. I can fool your father. He will think it is venison when I get finished with it. I know how to do it. Evidently, she was quite a culinary expert. And she could take those tender little goats and mix them with some carrots and some onions and potatoes and some oregano and some spices and some garlic and some cloves and stew all of that together and serve it to him. And he would think it's the best venison he ever had. And so, thou shalt bring it, verse 10, to thy father, that he may eat, that he may bless thee before his death. And Jacob said to Rebekah's mother, behold, Esau, my brother, is a hairy man, and I'm a smooth man. My father peradventure will feel me, and I shall seem to him as a deceiver, and I shall bring a curse upon me and not a blessing. And his mother said unto him, upon me be thy curse. My son, only obey my voice and go fetch them. Jacob was not the last son to ever be hurt by a scheming mother. Now, the birthright already belonged to Jacob. Rebekah was trying to do a right thing, but she's trying to do a right thing the wrong way. She's become dishonest. If the devil can't keep you from doing a wrong thing, he'll try to get you to do a right thing a wrong way. And here is this mother who is scheming. She's trying to protect her son. You listen to me. Listen, Mom. She lost the very son that she was trying to protect. As you read this episode, it is not soon until Jacob is driven from home and Esau is on his trail ready to kill him, ready to murder her pet son that she loved. And he's driven from her. She will never in this lifetime see him again. She will never hold him. She'll never hug him. She'll never kiss her grandchildren. She loses by scheming the very thing that she is trying to keep and protect. Mother, the best thing you can do to keep your child is to give him away to God and to trust him to God and not to your scheming. So you have a sensual father. Now you have a scheming mother. Now here's the third participant who comes into this drama, and it's what I want to call a shady son. Now if there was ever a guy that was shady, it was old Jacob. Now, was Jacob good or bad? Well, Esau despised his birthright. Jacob wanted it. Jacob wanted the right thing. He had a heart for God, but he couldn't trust God for it. The blessing was already his. And by trying rather than trusting, he begins to get into all of these deals where he trades stew for the birthright that was already his. And now he tries to deceive his old father to get what was already his. And he's like so many Christians today who are scheming and trying when they ought to be trusting God and putting things into the hands of God. You see, God has blessed us. We have a birthright. Ephesians 1 and verse 3 says, blessed be God and the Father of our Lord Jesus Christ, who hath blessed us with all spiritual blessings in heavenly places in Christ Jesus. He was fighting a battle already lost rather than enjoying a victory already won. Now, a sensual father, a scheming mother, a shady son, and now a sorry brother. Enter the last one, and this is old Esau himself. Genesis 27, verse 30, and it came to pass, as soon as Isaac had made an end of blessing Jacob, and Jacob was yet scarce gone from the presence of his father, that Esau his brother came in from hunting, and he also had made savory meat, and brought it unto his father, and said to his father, let my father arise and eat of his son's venison, that thy soul may bless me. And Isaac his father said unto him, who art thou? And he said, I'm thy son, thy firstborn Esau. And Isaac, underscore this, trembled very exceedingly and said, who? Where is he that hath taken venison and brought it to me? And I've eaten of all before thou camest and have blessed him. Yea, and he shall be blessed. And when Esau heard the words of his father, he cried with a great and exceeding bitter cry and said unto his father, bless me even also, O my father. And he said, thy brother came with subtlety and hath taken away thy blessing. And he said, is not he rightly named Jacob? The name Jacob literally means supplanter or conniver, for he hath supplanted me these two times. He took away my birthright, and behold, now he hath taken away my blessing. And he said, hast thou not reserved a blessing for me? And Isaac answered and said unto Esau, behold, I have made him thy lord, and all his brethren have I given to him for servants, and with corn and wine have I sustained him. And what shall I do now unto thee, my son? And Esau said unto his father, hast thou but one blessing, my father? Bless me, even me also, O my father. And Esau lifted up his voice and wept. Now here was a man who was living for the things of this world. He cared not for the birthright. Now, as I said, Jacob at least had a heart for spiritual things. At least he wanted the birthright. At least he cared for it. Esau despised it. Now he's weeping. He's not weeping because he lost the birthright. He's weeping because he lost the influence and the possessions and the power that might go with it. His sorrow is the sorrow of remorse, not true repentance. What a messed up family this family is. And yet God was at work in this family, and God did something for this family. And I want you to see that God can do something for you.
0: There is hope for your family, for God to use you, no matter what your background. You'll be encouraged as you see more of this in the second part of the lesson coming up tomorrow. Join Pastor Rogers then as we continue to reveal these insightful lessons from a dysfunctional family. Well, we are greatly encouraged here at Love Worth Finding with the people who are responding to God's truth. You know, that truth is encapsulated in what the early believers discovered. They were asked to come and see that empty tomb. They were asked to see the nail prints in Jesus' hands and the hole in his side where the spear pierced him. Come and see, and then go and tell. And that's what we do every day right here. We come and see what the Lord Jesus did, what he said to us, how he lived, how he treated others. And then we go and tell the difference that he has made in our lives. If you want to be a part of that, I encourage you to listen to these broadcasts, study along with us in God's Word for yourself, and come and see as you go and tell. 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
15: Well, in this noisy, internet-driven culture, we need clarity on what it means to be godly, loving parents. Well, today's guest is here to help us rediscover the timeless treasures of parenting that are hidden in God's Word. But before we get to that, join me around the table is Cindy Johnston. How are you?
16: Hello, I'm doing well. Excited about the show.
15: I like talking about family.
16: I do.
15: Yeah.
16: That is such an important part of our society, that we keep that the family very strong.
15: And
16: it's
15: so true.
16: Imperative that we put the work in to do that.
15: That's right. Dorothy Newton, how are you?
17: Doing so good. I love talking about family.
15: You love talking about grandbabies.
16: Yes.
17: Exactly. You know, it's so good watching my boys doing some of the same things that I did when they were little. It's like, must have been good.
15: Yeah.
17: You know, he said, yeah, there's a lot of good things. Some of them are not so good. But I love seeing that. It's like life duplicating itself in a good way.
15: Mm-hmm. Rachel Lamb Brown is my daughter, and I love seeing some of the things that she does as a parent. Yeah. Just knowing that, you know, growing up we would sit down and have supper together. Mm-hmm. We'd have breakfast on Saturday morning.
18: Yeah, I think it's so important. My two boys are my most important job and responsibility. Mm-hmm. And I wish that there was a handbook for how to raise children, but there's not. So I'm always looking to glean from wisdom from the Word of God, obviously, and from people that have really taken the time to study and know about this more. So, you know, you always want to be better as a parent.
15: And well, lately, you know, Jude had a dream that he was going to be a preacher. However, just the other day, he decided he was going to be a policeman, so I don't know what's going to happen.
18: It's constantly changing in my
15: household. He's 5 years old, so we'll see. Kendra Gilly
19: Dane,
15: how are you?
19: I am good. I love these shows. Yeah. They're awesome. And as a parent, I will take all the advice, mm-hmm. all the tips and the tools that I can.
15: Yeah.
19: And it's just good to have someone kind of say, okay, let's try this. Let's restructure. Let's get back to the focus. Sometimes we overcomplicate things, and we have to simplify it and just make some tweaks around the house and make sure the kids witness it, the kids see it.
15: You have Jaden, your little perfect child.
19: She's 14 now.
15: And then you had Brooklyn.
19: Yes, my wild. Oh, she's so fun. She's big heart, but man, you just You just never know what the day is going to hold with that.
17: You never
19: one.
17: Know.
19: It's she's, exciting.
17: She will have an idea, I'm sure, of what she's going to do, right?
19: All the time. It's great.
17: Cindy Murdoch, how are you?
20: I'm doing good. Thank yeah. you.
17: We raised our kids.
20: Oh, my goodness.
17: Now we got grandkids.
20: We did. And, oh, grandkids are absolutely a gift from heaven.
17: And they're like ages from like
20: six months, I
17: yeah,
20: think.
17: Yeah.
20: I'm about to lose count
17: they're
20: on the months.
17: They're just like stair steps for sure.
20: And, you know, I just want to add a little thing because you mentioned it too. I heard this just on the news that the importance of a family sitting down at a meal together, how it can affect so much on the children as they become older, affected in crime or not.
17: Mm-hmm. Yeah.
20: That the dinner table is so important, the conversation.
17: Without the phone,
20: but that time together as a family, they're saying it makes a world of difference.
17: We did that every night yes. at growing up in my house.
20: Yeah.
17: Mm-hmm. Like nobody, everybody was like, okay, it's time to come eat. Everybody came to the table.
20: Yeah. And then you're kind of sensitive and aware if something's awry.
17: Mm-hmm. Yeah. Yeah.
20: With maybe one of the
17: That's
20: kids.
17: That's good. Well, he's an author and pastor and the proud father of 8 children. Please welcome Pastor Jonathan Brozozog. Come on in, Jonathan.
21: I'm excited to be here.
17: Hey, welcome.
21: Eight children. I know.
17: Are you done? Or are you going to continue?
21: My body can't take anymore. No, we're done. I'm kidding.
17: You're an expert then.
21: Oh, I don't know about that, but we're trying. We're
17: and
21: learning.
17: You got 4 girls and 4 boys.
21: I do. 4 boys and 4 girls. Our house is loud and fun and chaotic. And
17: I bet
21: wonderful.
17: It is. I bet it is. Well, he is the father of 8. Jonathan Brozozog is here today with a message of hope from his book, Raising Parents. Set your kids up for future success. So let's talk a little bit about your childhood and growing up.
21: Sure.
17: Grew up in a Christian home.
21: I did.
17: Impacted
21: so fortunate.
17: You.
21: So fortunate to have that. And 4th generation actually ministers.
17: Okay.
21: In my home. And, you know, you don't really appreciate that legacy till you get older. Yeah. And then you're like, oh my goodness, what a treasure.
17: I know. I feel that way too. Yeah. And were you one of those kids that probably said you're not going to be in ministry?
21: I did. I made that same commitment. And God's sense of humor, right? Yeah, we're all, here we are, right?
22: God had different plans for
21: that
22: one.
21: Yes, he did. Yeah. So, but we love it. And that's what we're going to do with all of our kids. We're teaching all of our kids, you know, God's hands on your life.
17: Yeah.
21: And that godly legacy to be passed to them.
17: And ultimately, I mean, we can raise our children in a way that's, you know, lines up with biblical standards, et cetera, et cetera. Give them all the love, et cetera, but at the end of the day, they have to make that decision.
21: Right.
17: And you had to do that as well.
21: Yeah, I had to come to know him for myself.
17: Yeah.
21: And, you know, as a young person, I began to question, you know, God, where are you?
17: And that's okay. Like,
21: yeah.
17: God's okay with that.
21: Let your kids ask those questions because, you know, at some point it's got to be their faith.
17: Yeah. Mm-hmm.
21: And not just grandmama's faith and mama's faith, but your own. And so the Lord actually came to me in a dream. And I didn't know how to handle that. And so it kind of startled me.
17: What did he look like in the dream?
21: Well, I didn't see his face, but I saw from his neck down, but I saw his, if I talk too much about it, I'll go to crying, but I saw his hands, the nail prints in his hands.
17: Where were the nail prints at in his hands?
21: They were just right here.
17: Right there.
21: And I saw him and, you know, I came.
17: It was over.
21: It was over, and I came to, and it startled me. I didn't know how to handle it.
23: How old were you?
21: I was probably, I think my mom tells me I was like 11 or 12, and I went and slept. I didn't want to sleep in my room the next day, so I went and slept in my sister's room. And so, because I didn't
17: You're
21: know how to handle it.
17: You're afraid of another dream.
21: I was, and so the next night, I went to sleep in their room again. They're like, what's going on with you? And so they pulled me into their room, and I told them. You know, what the Lord did, and I just began to weep. It's like it happened yesterday to me, I'm sorry.
23: Yeah,
21: they prayed with me, and the Lord actually filled me with the Holy Spirit that night on my parents' bed.
17: Oh, wow.
21: And it just changed my life. But that dream kept me as a young man, as a teenager, because I always tell parents, ask the Lord to come to your child in a dream. Mm-hmm. Because if they see Jesus, they'll never question the authenticity.
17: You know, I hear about that, Jonathan. Letters from people that watch, you know, in the Middle East or, mm-hmm. you know, underground church or, and they will have a dream where Jesus appears.
20: to them. Yeah. And it's just amazing what happens as a result of that. So talk about meeting Joanne.
21: Oh my goodness.
20: How did you two meet?
21: I actually met her mom introduced me to her.
20: Right.
21: And so.
20: Wait, did her mom say I have a cute girl?
21: She did. She in some ways, she was like, are you married? Do you have children? All this kind of stuff. And she's like.
20: Are you
21: like,
20: a good guy? Do you
21: love Jesus? And so, you know, she actually brought the whole family to meet me at my job the next day. My wife's Hispanic. Word. And so when they walked in, I thought, Lord bless Panama, you know, because she's Panamanian. It's just beautiful. And so that's how we met. So I joke and say we had an arranged marriage. You
20: know? I love that. So tell me about writing the book, Raising Parents.
21: Sure. We actually wrote that for our church. Hmm. And so
20: you were doing a series on this, right?
21: We did. Yeah, we had all the kids lined up at a microphone, because I always say, you know, parenting eight children is like holding a press conference every day. You've got to answer all these questions. And so we did that. And I did an altar call that first Sunday, and our members came down, and I saw my members weep, some of them like they couldn't breathe. Mm. And I had never seen my people in our church that broken over something, parents and grandparents. And it dawned on me, they care about nothing as much as their kids. And so we wrote that, and God's just breathed on it. We've been around the nation now for 3 years. And what's really interesting is, of all the churches we've been to, only 5 churches had ever done anything on parenting. Mm-hmm. A lot on programming. There's a lot of programming, a lot of great facilities, but there's a hesitancy sometimes in talking to parents. And so our parents are going to TikTok and Instagram to learn, and they really need to learn it in the house of God. Right. So that's how we wrote the book.
18: What's the biggest thing that you see that parents are doing wrong, like culturally?
21: I think a lot of parents are, well, how we're taught to parent is mom and dad are going to work really hard so you can be what you want. Mm-hmm. And that's true. They can be what they want. But I believe that God wants to show parents in dreams and visions their children and their future as teenagers and young adults. That's how Mary and Joseph knew the will of God for Jesus, was a vision and a dream. Mm-hmm. That's how Samson's parents knew the will of God for Samson, not talking to a guidance counselor, but them themselves saying, God showed me you. That God's first language is not English or Spanish. It's actually visions and dreams. Mm-hmm. And so asking God to come to us and then prophesying over your children. Very few people have ever received a prophetic word over their life from their parent. Mm-hmm. And so really speaking over them what you see and what God has shown you, and just refusing to be silent. You know, some parents say, well, I'm not an absentee parent. You don't have to leave home to be absent. You know, you can be at the table and be absent, the living room and be absent.
20: Well, you know, think about it when you go out to eat.
0: Yeah.
20: And look at the table, families. Yep. Mm-hmm. What are they doing?
21: Yeah. Phone. We're alone together.
20: Yeah. Yeah, we're alone together.
0: Wow.
20: Everyone has a phone. It is an epidemic right now.
21: It is. Yep.
20: It's so important that, like, for you, well, what's the answer for you when your kids say, hey, Dad, I need a phone. I need to be able to reach you, or you need to pick me up from school, or what's your advice on that?
21: Yeah, absolutely. It's, you know, phones are such a big deal, and kids are getting phones now at age eight or nine. They're seeing, having pornographic experiences at that age. And so we've actually delayed that. And so we've got some phones that look like smartphones, but they're not really. They're just really text and call. And so
20: you can get those.
21: Yeah, you can get those. There's a lot of great providers
20: out
21: there.
20: There's no internet. It's just,
21: yeah. And so my 19-year-old doesn't have social media, you know, and they've got their life back because they don't have that. And
20: it's so
21: many kids are dealing with anxiety and depression. Suicide is one of the leading causes
20: of death
21: amongst teenagers.
20: It's huge. Like you talk about that. From 14 to 19 age group.
21: And grandparents are so important. I mentioned one of you said something about grandparents, that there's statistics out saying that if a teenager has a healthy relationship with a grandparent, their odds of suicide, anxiety, and depression plummet.
20: Yeah.
21: Because grandparents are unconditional love.
20: Yeah.
21: That's why when we get them back from them, we have to re-educate them, right? Because grandparents are unconditional love.
20: I know when they come to my house, they can do whatever they want to do. And so Rachel, I send them back, and she's like, you let them eat that? I'm like, okay, you know, what can I say? But, I mean, grandparents, I mean, that's really important to you, I know.
18: It's super important to me, and one of the things that me and Josh have always talked about is, regardless of whatever is happening or whatever is going on, like, we are never going to limit or prohibit relationship with grandparents. And because ultimately the only people that's hurting is your kids. I have a lot of friends that will ask me, oh, do you have a, thankfully I have a wonderful relationship with my mother-in-law. She's amazing. But they don't. And so they talk about their mother-in-laws and like boundaries they put in place. And I try to tell them, I understand like where you're coming from. But ultimately, when you put such strict boundaries in place, the only people that you're hurting is your kids.
0: Yes. What are some of the other tips you can give as far as what we're doing wrong, what parents are doing wrong?
21: Yeah, I think parents got to, I understand how busy it can get. You know, it's, my wife's like, I just want to go to the restroom by myself without being followed and kids putting their fingers under the door.
0: I'm sorry, you had 8 children. This is going to go on for a while now.
21: I know. I get how, and we make a lot of mistakes.
0: You just got to take her on a date and y'all sit overnight at a hotel and she'll get her bathroom time.
21: Yes. We always say, you know, you got to be alone with your spouse because kids stands for keeping intimacy at a distance successfully. That's what kids stands for.
0: That is
21: Good. So just to have that time. But I really want to encourage parents to, you know, spending more time in the presence of the Lord ourselves as parents, seeing our kids seeing us pray. I always ask, do your parents know the sound of a praying father in their home, a praying mother in
0: That's
21: their
0: good.
21: Home?
0: Yes.
21: You know, or just do they know the sound of arguing or complaining? You know, if I walk in the house and say, I've had a bad day, leave me alone. Then when they're teenagers, I've had a bad day, leave me alone. Mm. But if I walk in the house and say, I've had a day from hell today, I need you to pray for me. Then mom, dad, would you pray for me? Because our kids will not be what we say. Mm. They're going to be what they see.
0: Yeah. Cindy, I'm thinking about you. Like, you were so intentional with your boys.
1: Yes.
0: Every night.
1: Yeah.
0: No matter if you had a house full of company, you're going to go put them to bed and pray with them.
1: Oh, yes. And we would have a story time and prayer time.
21: Beautiful.
1: And some of the funny moments where I might be exhausted and I would be, let's say, talking to him about David and Goliath and
0: fall asleep.
1: And I would be talking myself to sleep and the boys would take my eyes. And they would do like this. But it was like I was so determined to have those moments. So they remember that, you know, trying to hold mom's eyes open.
0: Yeah, and but they do that with their kids.
1: And so now they do it. Yes. And like you said, we teach them how to be parents. So it blesses me when I see them.
18: Yeah. It's funny because we do this with Judah every night. We both pray, but he's worked it out. So daddy comes in first and daddy does prayers. And then he wants mommy to come in.
0: This is a strong tactic,
18: we do prayers, but we also, something else that we do is we do our rose, thorn, and then our bloom. So what was the best part of our day? What's something that maybe didn't go how we wanted, and then what's something we're looking for.
0: Well, give an example of that. Some people
1: that's
0: understand.
1: A great thing to do.
0: A
18: rose is something that was the best part of your day. I don't remember what Judah said last
0: night. He said some funny ones.
18: But his thorn was yesterday that I didn't get to pick him up from school, which is something that I try very hard to do. But I had a meeting at work. His bloom, I forget what he was looking forward to, but it's just something
0: the
18: really
0: bloom is what?
18: To.
0: Something you're looking forward to.
18: Yeah, because it's like it's not happening.
0: A rose,
18: yet.
0: A thorn, and a bloom.
18: Yeah.
0: Yeah.
18: Which is a
0: cool.
18: great way to dialogue with your kids and get them to
1: and
18: talk about their
1: so
18: emotions
1: important.
18: And their feelings.
0: Yeah.
18: And kind of work through that with them.
21: Yeah. Yes. I love that.
19: You know, we when they were younger, well, I mean, we've done this a lot. Dusty and I, we'd pray with the girls and we'd all take turns praying. Right. Well, the past few months, things have been so crazy, summer camps, everything that's been going on, that we would pray with Brooklyn separately, and then we'd go and pray with Jaden separately. Mm. And that's a 10-year-old and a 14-year-old. And I mean, I had noticed recently that the kids just felt like they were picking on each other so much and just arguing. And so the other night, I was like, that's it. This is the one element, like, I think this is the answer. We have not been doing this. And so we huddled them back in the room and went right back to praying together, everyone taking time to bless and say something positive over each other as we're praying for one another. And it has made a huge shift again back in our family and their relationship as siblings together. Mm-hmm. And I know that you're big about this and teaching the family how to communicate with one another and how to encourage each other. And can you just kind of talk a little bit about how that's so important and what can we as parents do to cultivate that honor within our home and also show siblings how to respect and honor each other?
21: Yeah, it's such a big deal. You know, if your children only see you pray on Sunday worship on Sunday, read the Bible on Sunday. To them, your faith will be religion. And the best place to raise an atheist, we always say, is a religious home. Mm-hmm. And so teaching honor, you know, we always say, thou shalt honor thy mother or thou shalt live somewhere else, right? That's the old saying. But helping them learn to serve each other, you know, teach them to serve each other is a big deal. And, you know, we'll serve, you know, get your little sister her food. And I don't even let my oldest two sons sit down to eat until their sisters have been served. I want my daughters familiar with honor so that when they go on their first date at 35, 38 years old, right? And the guy doesn't open the door for them or pull the chair out for them, they go, my own brother shows me more honor.
0: I think you need to make that 25, Jonathan.
21: 25. I think you're right.
18: Yeah. My dad did the same thing. He would make us repeat over and over, what does a gentleman do for a lady?
0: Yeah.
18: Open the door. Open the door. And it would be so frustrating because I was like, I can open my own door. And he goes, that's not the point. I want you to realize what you're worth and your value and that how you should be treated.
17: You know, I believe God's family design is to have a male and a female, husband and wife in every household. But unfortunately, it doesn't always turn out that way. And so,
0: you were single mom.
17: Single mom.
0: Went through a divorce.
17: The best job I could have ever had. You know, I chose, and I don't suggest this for everybody, but I chose not to date. I chose not to do a lot of things because I wanted to focus on the kids. I have two boys. And so the sacrifice was huge, but I wouldn't trade it for anything in the world. But it was hard. It was hard not having that male presence in our home. And so what would you suggest or encourage single moms,
0: single parenting,
17: whether they are a single dad or a single mom?
0: And the church has to talk about this,
21: the church has to talk about it. And I think the church is a big part of the answer for that. Mm-hmm. You know, we have a lot of single moms in our church, and we have some single dads too. But having programs, having the small groups, having the facilities and opportunities where these kids can come in and teaching our men in our church to serve, because sometimes these are the only male voices that they hear, that they get to engage with, that they get to talk to. Mm-hmm. And outside of that, a lot of our single mothers are like, where can I go where my young men can see masculinity and see it modeled? Because masculinity, we always say, is taking responsibility with joy. Mm-hmm. And so we need more men to step up to help take responsibility with joy and model this to these young men. And it is very difficult. And, you know, we really do several programs within our church to help minister to single moms.
18: So what I hear you say is that being plugged in at a local church, mm-hmm. being in community,
21: It is huge because when a kid hits puberty, you know, you lose 80% of the influence. And if that's not picked up by great youth leaders, if that's not picked up by great young adult leaders, a lot of times then the world picks that up, whether it be through social media or phones or things like that.
17: And I think it's also important that our young men see people in the church that look like them as well. Culturally, it really, really helps. I didn't understand it as much because I grew up in a very diverse church, well, all white church most of my life. But I realized the importance of that, especially if you're a single mom, that it is so important that they see leaders in church that look like them.
0: That's good. Beautiful. That's good. And I was just thinking that, you know, if you are a single parent, you know, God can fill in the gap.
21: Yes.
0: I think it is important to be connected to a local church.
20: Yes.
0: I can't imagine raising kids without having that male presence, but I know many, just like Dorothy, have done a beautiful job with her two boys who are now married, have their own children, and God can be that for you. Well, stay right there. We're going to be right back after this.
2: Some books deserve to be held, cherished, remembered. 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
0: Welcome back, everyone. I know, Cindy, we love this conversation about family. You raised two boys. They're both married, got grandchildren. Family is important. It really is. And I think this is important for parents to hear this message today.
20: It really is. The mom and dad are very important. But as you were talking about grandparents, Daisy, my oldest granddaughter, last week, we were looking through some photos back from probably 15 years ago.
16: And she was able to give detail about things I had long forgotten, but things that meant something to her. And there was a picture that came up that we'd made a mud cake with a flower on top for her for school. And she goes, oh, yeah. She said, you did most of the work because, you know, I didn't want to touch the dirt. And I'm like, well, I said, probably. I could see that. But they remember the small things. It's about time. And I think one thing that my husband and I have tried to be very intentional about is that when we are with them, we are with them.
20: Yes.
16: Yep. Our minds, our emotions, we're with them. And we want to make those moments to where now Daisy will come and talk to me about current events even and just have dialogue with me, which I'm so grateful for. But I think you have to sow seeds to make them feel confident and comfortable that you're a good listener and you're not judging, but you're going to help them.
21: Yeah, grandparents are a living letter of God's faithfulness, you know, and their prophetic voice. I always say our grandchildren and children can see further when they stand on the shoulders of your prophetic words. And I think our kids, you know, don't need, you know, maybe they don't need as much medication as the world's telling them they need. Maybe they need more time with their grandparents.
18: Yeah.
21: You know,
18: I have a question. This is an important one when we're talking about parenting, and this is, you know, very controversial. Everyone's got an opinion.
3: Dun, dun, dun.
18: Let's talk about discipline because there's these like kind of frameworks of like gentle parenting. And then there's, you know, more traditional discipline and there's people that don't like that. And it's like, what side do you go on? Or is it maybe somewhere in the middle? Like, what is your
21: thought? So how we take the approach on discipline, first of all, you need to discipline your children, right? Yeah. There's a great book called For Parents Only, and it talks about the four stages of parenting, and 0 to 5 is that. But we do believe in discipline, but I never tell someone how to discipline because each child is so different.
3: Yeah.
21: You really need to go to the Lord and say, Lord, teach me the best way. I mean, I have some children, I could just change my tone and they fall on the ground and collapse and they can't breathe, you know.
3: And then there's that other one.
21: There's other ones that are a little more, they'll go to the mat with you, you know. They're a little more
18: like that.
21: Right. But I always tell parents, never discipline angry. And how you avoid disciplining angry is you always pray before you discipline. Mm-hmm. If you pray before you discipline, you'll never discipline angry. Mm-hmm. And then don't send your kids away from you when you discipline. Mm-hmm. If you send them away from you or send them to their room, they'll think discipline creates distance. Yeah. And God doesn't discipline us and send us away from Him. He disciplines us to bring us close.
19: Real quick, why is it more important for parents to focus on the emphasis of respect versus obedience?
21: Sure. Yeah. The less honor you have in your home, the more rules you have to have in your home. And so if you have more honor in your home, you're going to have a lot less rules because we do this because we honor. We're going to pick up the house because we honor. We're going to, you know, not, hey, mom's or dad's coming home. You know, they get upset if it's not clean. No, hey, let's honor dad and make sure, let's honor mom, make sure the house is ready when they come home.
0: That's good. You know, I was the oldest, and so I would babysit, you know, my siblings, help take care of them. But for me, it was just like part of a family duty. Yeah. Like, I never thought anything bad about it. I mean, and I think for children to have some responsibilities in the family is a good thing, don't you?
21: So good. Yeah, we don't pay our kids to do chores. We actually pay them to read, and we pay them per page. Yes. You know, the readers are the leaders, but, you know, they're like, what's my allowance? Well, you're allowed to live in this house. You know, you're allowed to enjoy all this light in here, right?
0: You're allowed to eat this food.
21: Exactly. That's the allowance.
3: Enjoy. Yes. Yeah.
0: Well, of course, we've been talking with Jonathan, his book, Raising Parents, and I love the Raising Parents family talking cards game.
21: Yes, we love those. So going around the nation, one of the things we've seen is so many families struggle with just talking.
0: Mm-hmm. Yeah.
21: And so it asks questions like, who in your family is first to forgive? If your Bible was a person, how would they say you treat them?
0: Oh,
21: you know, what
0: good.
21: Are three things you love about mom or dad, or what's something God told you to start?
0: Rachel wanted to take these
18: for
0: stop.
18: So good.
0: I see her eyeing them over here. She's going to take them. Well, we're out of time, but thank you for being here today.
21: I'm so honored. So thank you for allowing me
0: to be
21: here.
0: It's such a blessing, and we just are so proud of you and what you're doing. Well, we are out of time, but I want you to remember that no mistake is greater than God's grace. He longs to fill you with His unfailing love so you can love your family and those around you in a supernatural way, just as He loves you. And I want to say every parent sitting around the table has at one time or another disciplined in anger. When you said that, don't discipline in anger.
3: Yeah. Yes.
0: I mean, we've all done that, but that was such a good word to pray before you discipline. Mm-hmm. If you haven't prayed the prayer, which that is asking Jesus to come in your heart, asking Him to forgive you of your sins, that is the most important prayer that you can pray today. And it's just so simple just to say, Jesus,
17: come into my heart. Forgive me. Be Lord of my life.
4: Yes.
17: I want to start a new chapter today, and I can only do that with you being a part of my life. And as we talk about all these things, we understand that that is the most important dynamic in everything we're talking about, Jonathan. So if you haven't done that, I want you to do that today. We have prayer partners that are standing by. They love to pray with you, encourage you. If you did pray that prayer, if you did invite Jesus into your heart, we'll send you the book of John. It's a great place to start in the Bible, and it's just a free gift from all of us here. But I do want to thank Jonathan for joining us today. Be sure you pick up a copy of his book, Raising Parents. 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But thank you so much for watching. Thank you, Jonathan.
5: Thank you.
17: For being here. Thank you, ladies. And be blessed. We'll see you next time. Bye-bye for today.
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2: Well, in this noisy, internet-driven culture, we need clarity on what it means to be godly, loving parents. Well, today's guest is here to help us rediscover the timeless treasures of parenting that are hidden in God's Word. But before we get to that, join me around the table is Cindy Johnston. How are you?
3: Hello, I'm doing well. Excited about the show.
2: I like talking about family.
3: I do.
2: Yeah.
3: That is such an important part of our society, that we keep that the family very strong.
2: And
3: it's
2: so true.
3: Imperative that we put the work in to do that.
2: That's right. Dorothy Newton, how are you?
4: Doing so good. I love talking about family.
2: You love talking about grandbabies.
4: Yes. Exactly. You know, it's so good watching my boys doing some of the same things that I did when they were little. It's like, must have been good.
2: Yeah.
4: You know, he said, yeah, there's a lot of good things. Some of them are not so good. But I love seeing that. It's like life duplicating itself in a good way.
2: Mm-hmm. Rachel Lamb Brown is my daughter, and I love seeing some of the things that she does.

0: As a parent, just knowing that, you know, growing up, we had, I mean, we would sit down and have supper together. Mm-hmm. We'd have breakfast on Saturday morning.
1: Yeah, I think it's so important. My two boys are my most important job and responsibility. Mm-hmm. And I wish that there was a handbook for how to raise children, but there's not. So I'm always looking to glean from wisdom from the Word of God, obviously, yeah. and from people that have really taken the time to yeah. study and know about this more. So, yeah. you know, you always want to be better as a yeah. parent.
0: And well, lately, you know, Jude had a dream that he was going to be a preacher. However, just the other day, he decided he was going to be a policeman. So I don't know what's going to happen.
1: It's constantly changing in my household.
0: He's 5 years old, so we'll see. Kendra
2: Gilly,
0: so Dane.
2: Sweet.
0: How are you?
3: I am good. I love these shows. Yeah. They're awesome. And as a parent, I will take all the advice, mm-hmm. all the tips and tools that I can.
0: Yeah. Yeah.
3: And it's just good to have someone kind of say, okay, let's try this. Let's restructure. Let's get back to the focus. Sometimes we overcomplicate things yeah. and we have to mm-hmm. simplify it and just make some tweaks around yeah. the house and make sure the kids witness it. Yeah. The kids see it.
0: You have Jaden, your little perfect
3: she's
0: child.
3: She's 14 now.
0: And then you had Brooklyn.
3: Yes, my wild. Oh, she's so fun. She's big heart, but man, you just never know what the day is going to hold with that
0: one. You never know.
3: It's exciting.
0: She will have an idea, I'm sure, of what she's going to do, right?
3: All the time. It's great.
0: Cindy Murdoch, how are you?
4: I'm doing good. Thank yeah. you.
0: We raised our kids.
4: Oh my goodness.
0: Now we got grandkids.
4: We did. And oh, grandkids are absolutely a gift from heaven.
0: And they're like ages from like
4: six months, I
0: yeah,
4: think.
0: Yeah.
4: I'm about to lose count
0: they're
4: on the months.
0: They're just like stair steps for sure.
4: And you know, I just want to add a little thing because you mentioned it too. I heard this just on the news that the importance of a family sitting down at a meal together, how it can affect so much on the children as they become older, affected in crime or not.
0: Mm-hmm. Yeah.
4: That the dinner table is so important, the conversation.
0: Without the phone.
4: Without the phone, but that time together as a family, they're saying it makes a world of difference.
0: We did that every night yes. at growing up in my house.
4: Yeah. Mm-hmm.
0: Like nobody, everybody was like, okay, it's time to come
3: yeah,
0: eat. Everybody came to the table.
4: Yeah, and then you're kind of sensitive and aware if something's awry.
0: Yeah, yeah. yeah.
4: With maybe one of the
0: That's
4: kids.
0: That's good. Well, he's an author and pastor and the proud father of 8 children. Please welcome Pastor Jonathan Brozazog. Come on in, Jonathan.
5: I'm excited to be here.
0: Hey, welcome.
5: How are you?
3: Welcome.
0: Eight children.
5: I know.
0: Are you done or are you going to continue
5: My
0: on?
5: Body can't take anymore. No, we're done. I'm kidding.
0: You're an expert then.
5: Oh, I don't know about that, but we're trying. We're
0: and
5: learning.
0: You got 4 girls and 4 boys.
5: I do. 4 boys and 4 girls. Our house is loud and fun and chaotic and
0: I bet it is. Well, he is the father of 8. Jonathan Brozazog is here today with a message of hope from his book, Raising Parents. Set your kids up for future success. So let's talk a little bit about your childhood and growing up.
5: Sure.
0: Grew up in a Christian home.
5: I did.
0: Impacted
5: so fortunate.
0: You.
5: So fortunate to have that. And 4th generation actually ministers.
0: Okay.
5: In my home. And, you know, you don't really appreciate that legacy till you get older. Yeah. And then you're like, oh, my goodness, what a treasure.
0: I know. I feel that way, too. Yeah. And were you one of those kids that probably said you're not going to be in ministry?
5: I did. I made that same commitment. And God's sense of humor,
0: too.
5: Right? Yeah, we're all, here we are, right?
3: God had different plans.
5: Yes,
3: for that
5: he
3: way.
5: Did. Yeah. So, but we love it. And that's what we're going to do with all of our kids. We're teaching all of our kids, you know, God's hands on your life.
0: Yeah. Mm-hmm.
5: And that godly legacy to be passed to them.
0: And ultimately, I mean, we can raise our children in a way that's, you know, lines up with biblical standards, et cetera, et cetera. Give them all the love, et cetera, but at the end of the day, they have to make that decision.
5: Right.
0: And you had to do that as well.
5: Yeah, I had to come to know him for myself.
0: Yeah.
5: And, you know, as a young person, I began to question, you know, God, where are you?
0: And that's okay. Like,
5: yeah.
0: God's okay with that.
5: Let your kids ask those questions because, you know, at some point it's got to be their faith.
0: Yeah. Mm-hmm.
5: And not just grandmama's faith and mama's faith, but your own. And so the Lord actually came to me in a dream. And I didn't know how to handle that. And so it kind of startled me.
0: What did he look like in the dream?
5: Well, I didn't see his face, but I saw from his neck down, but I saw his, if I talk too much about it, I'll go to crying, but I saw his hands. his the nail prints in his hands.
0: Where were the nail prints at in his hands?
5: They were just right here.
0: Right there.
5: And I saw him and you know, I came.
0: It was over.
5: It was over, and I came to, and it startled me. I didn't know how to handle it.
1: How old were you?
5: I was probably, I think my mom tells me I was like 11 or 12. And I went and slept. I didn't want to sleep in my room the next day, so I went and slept in my sister's room. And so, because I didn't know how to handle it.
0: You're afraid of another dream.
5: I was. And so the next night, I went to sleep in their room again. They're like, what's going on with you? And so they pulled me into their room, and I told them. You know what the Lord did, and wow. And I just began to weep. It's like it happened yesterday to me. I'm sorry. And they prayed with me, and the Lord actually filled me with the Holy Spirit that night on my parents' bed.
0: Oh wow!
5: And it just changed my life. But that dream kept me as a young man, as a teenager, because I always tell parents, ask the Lord to come to your child in a dream. Because if they see Jesus, they'll never question the authenticity.
0: You know, I hear about that, Jonathan. Letters from people that watch, you know, in the Middle East or, you know, underground church or, and they will have a dream where Jesus appears to them. Yeah. And it's just amazing what happens as a result of that. So, talk about meeting Joanne.
5: Oh my goodness.
0: How did you two meet?
5: I actually, met her mom introduced me to her.
0: Right.
5: And so.
0: Wait, did her mom say, I have a cute girl?
5: She did. She in some ways, she's like, are you married? Do you have children? All this kind of stuff. And she's
0: like, are you
5: like,
0: a good guy? Do you love
5: Jesus? And so, you know, she actually brought the whole family to meet me at my job the next day. My wife's
1: my
5: Hispanic.
1: Word.
5: And so when they walked in, I thought, Lord bless Panama, you know, because she's Panamanian, it's just beautiful. And so that's how we met. So I joke and say we had an arranged marriage. You know?
0: I love that. I love that. So tell me about writing the book, Raising Parents.
5: Sure. We actually wrote that for our church.
0: And so you were doing a series on this,
5: we
0: right?
5: Did. Yeah, we did. Yeah. We had all the kids lined up at a microphone, because I always say, you know, parenting eight children is like holding a press conference every day. You've got to answer all these questions. And so we did that. And I did an altar call that first Sunday, and our members came down, and I saw my members weep, some of them like they couldn't breathe. And I had never seen my people in our church that broken over something, parents and grandparents. And it dawned on me, they care about nothing as much as their kids. And so we wrote that, and God's just breathed on it. We've been around the nation now for 3 years. And what's really interesting is, of all the churches we've been to, only 5 churches had ever done anything on parenting. A lot on programming. There's a lot of programming, there's a lot of great facilities, but there's a hesitancy sometimes in talking to parents. And so our parents are going to TikTok and Instagram to learn, and they really need to learn it in the house of God. Right. So that's how we wrote the book.
1: What's the biggest thing that you see that parents are doing wrong, like culturally?
5: I think a lot of parents are, well, how we're taught to parent is mom and dad are going to work really hard so you can be what you want. And that's true. They can be what they want. But I believe that God wants to show parents in dreams and visions their children in their future as teenagers and young adults. That's how Mary and Joseph knew the will of God for Jesus, was a vision and a dream. That's how Samson's parents knew the will of God for Samson, not talking to a guidance counselor, but them themselves saying, God showed me you, that God's first language is not English or Spanish. It's actually visions and dreams. And so asking God to come to us and then prophesying over your children. Very few people have ever received a prophetic word over their life from their parent. And so really speaking over them what you see and what God has shown you, and just refusing to be silent. You know, some parents say, well, I'm not an absentee parent. You don't have to leave home to be absent. You know, you can be at the table and be absent, the living room and be absent.
0: Well, you know, think about it when you go out to eat. And look at the table, families. What are they doing?
5: Phone. We're alone together.
0: We're alone together.
4: Wow.
0: Everyone has a phone. It is an epidemic right now.
5: It is.
0: It's so important that, like, for you, well, what's the answer for you when your kids say, hey, Dad, I need a phone. I need to be able to reach you or you need to pick me up from school or what's your advice on that?
5: Yeah, absolutely. It's, you know, phones are such a big deal and kids are getting phones now at age eight or nine. They're seeing, having pornographic experiences at that age. And so we've actually delayed that. And so we've got some phones that look like smartphones, but they're not really, they're just really text and call. And so we...
0: You can get those.
5: Yeah, you can get those. There's a lot of great providers
0: out there.
5: There's
0: no internet. It's just...
5: Yeah. And so my 19-year-old doesn't have social media, you know, and they've got their life back because they don't have that. And
0: it's so
5: many kids are dealing with anxiety and depression. Suicide is one of the leading causes
0: it's
5: of
0: huge.
5: Death
0: like
5: amongst
0: you
5: teenagers.
0: About that from 14 to 19 age group.
5: And grandparents are so important. I mentioned one of you said something about grandparents, that there's statistics out saying that if a teenager has a healthy relationship with a grandparent, their odds of suicide, anxiety, and depression plummet.
0: Yeah.
5: Because grandparents are unconditional love.
0: Yeah.
5: That's why when we get them back from them, we have to re-educate them, right? Because grandparents are unconditional love.
0: I know when they come to my house, they can do whatever they want to do. And so Rachel, I send them back and she's like, you let them eat that? I'm like, okay, you know, what can I say? But I mean, grandparents, I mean, that's really important to you, I know.
1: It's super important to me. And one of the things that me and Josh have always talked about is regardless of whatever is happening or whatever is going on, like we are never going to limit or prohibit relationship with grandparents. And because ultimately the only people that's hurting is your kids. I have a lot of friends that will ask me, oh, do you have a, thankfully I have a wonderful relationship with my mother-in-law. She's amazing, but they don't. And so they talk about their mother-in-laws and like boundaries they put in place. And I try to tell them, I understand like where you're coming from, but ultimately when you put such strict boundaries in place, the only people that you're hurting is your kids.
5: Yes.
0: What are some of the other tips you can give as far as what we're doing wrong, what parents are doing wrong?
5: Yeah, I think parents got to, and I understand how busy it can get. You know, it's, my wife's like, I just want to go to the restroom by myself without being followed and kids putting their fingers under the door.
0: And no, I'm you sorry, know. You had eight children. This is going to go on for a while now.
5: I know. I get how, and we make a lot of mistakes.
0: You just got to take her on a date and y'all sit overnight at a hotel and she'll get her bathroom time.
5: Yes. We always say, you know, you got to be alone with your spouse because kids stands for keeping intimacy at a distance successfully. That's what kids stands for.
0: That is
5: you
0: so
5: know,
0: good.
5: So just to have that time, but I really want to encourage parents to, you know, spending more time in the presence of the Lord ourselves as parents, seeing our kids seeing us pray. I always ask, do your parents know the sound of a praying father in their home, a praying mother in
0: their
5: home?
0: That's good.
5: You know, or just do they know the sound of arguing or complaining? You know, if I walk in the house and say, I've had a bad day, leave me alone. Then when they're teenagers, I've had a bad day, leave me alone. But if I walk in the house and say, I've had a day from hell today, I need you to pray for me. Then mom, dad, would you pray for me? Because our kids will not be what we say. They're going to be what they see.
0: Yeah. Cindy, I'm thinking about you. Like, you were so intentional with your boys.
4: Yes.
0: Every night. Yeah. No matter if you had a house full of company, you're going to go put them to bed and pray with them.
4: Oh, yes. And we would have a story time and prayer time.
5: Beautiful.
4: And some of the funny moments where I might be exhausted and I would be, let's say, talking to them about David and Goliath and
0: fall asleep.
4: And I would be talking myself to sleep and the boys would take my eyes. And they would do like this. But it was like I was so determined.
1: Yeah.
4: To have those moments. So they remember that, you know, trying to hold mom's eyes open.
0: Yeah, and did they do that with their kids?
4: And so now they do it. Yes. And like you said, we teach them how to be parents. So it blesses me when I see them.
1: Yeah. It's funny because we do this with Judah every night. We both pray, but he's worked it out. So daddy comes in first and daddy does prayers. And then he wants mommy to come in.
0: This is a strong tactic,
1: we do prayers,
0: by the way.
1: But we also, something else that we do is we do our rose, thorn, and then our bloom. So what was the best part of our day? What's something that maybe didn't go how we wanted, and then what's something we're looking for.
0: Well, give an example of that. Some people
4: don't
0: understand.
4: Yeah, that's a great thing to do.
0: A rose is?
1: A rose is something that was the best part of your day. I don't remember what Judah said last
0: night. He said some funny ones.
1: But his thorn was yesterday that I didn't get to pick him up from school, which is something that I try very hard to do. But I had a meeting at work. His bloom, I forget what he was looking forward to, but it's just something
0: the
1: really
0: bloom
1: forward
0: is what?
1: To.
0: Something you're looking forward to.
1: Yeah, because it's like, it's not happening
0: a rose,
1: yet.
0: A thorn, and a bloom.
1: Yeah.
0: Yeah.
1: Which is a
0: cool.
1: great way to dialogue with your kids and get them to talk about their
4: so
1: emotions
4: important.
1: And their feelings.
4: Yeah.
1: And kind of work through that with them.
5: Yeah. Yes.
0: I love that.
3: You know, we when they were younger, Well, I mean, we've done this a lot. Dusty and I, we'd pray with the girls and we'd all take turns praying. Right. Well, the past few months, things have been so crazy, summer camps, everything that's been going on, that we would pray with Brooklyn separately and then we'd go and pray with Jaden separately. Mm. And that's a 10-year-old and a 14-year-old. And I mean, I had noticed recently that the kids just felt like they were picking on each other so much and just arguing. And so the other night I was like, that's it. This is the one element, like, I think this is the answer. We have not been doing this. And so we huddled them back in the room and went right back to praying together, everyone taking time to bless and say something positive over each other as we're praying for one another. And it has made a huge shift again back in our family and their relationship as siblings together. Mm-hmm. And I know that you're big about this and teaching the family how to communicate with one another and how to encourage each other. And can you just kind of talk a little bit about how that's so important and what can we as parents do to cultivate that honor within our home and also show siblings how to respect and honor each other?
5: Yeah, it's such a big deal. You know, if your children only see you pray on Sunday, worship on Sunday, read the Bible on Sunday, to them, your faith will be religion. And the best place to raise an atheist, we always say, is a religious home. Mm-hmm. And so teaching honor, you know, we always say, thou shalt honor thy mother or thou shalt live somewhere else, right? That's the old saying. But helping them learn to serve each other, you know, teaching them to serve each other is a big deal. And, you know, we'll serve, you know, get your little sister her food. And I don't even let my oldest two sons sit down to eat until their sisters have been served. I want my daughters familiar with honor so that when they go on their first date at 35, 38 years old, right? And the guy doesn't open the door for them or pull the chair out for them, they go, my own brother shows me more honor.
0: I think you need to make that 25, Jonathan.
5: 25. I think you're right.
1: My dad did the same thing. He would make us repeat over and over, what does a gentleman do for a lady?
0: Yeah.
1: Open the door. Open the door. And it would be so frustrating because I was like, I can open my own door. And he goes, that's not the point. I want you to realize what you're worth and your value and that how you should be treated.
2: You know, I believe God's family design is to have a male and a female, husband and wife in every household. But unfortunately, it doesn't always turn out that way. And so,
0: you were a single mom.
2: Single mom.
0: Went through a divorce.
2: The best job I could have ever had. You know, I chose, and I don't suggest this for everybody, but I chose not to date. I chose not to do a lot of things because I wanted to focus on the kids. I have two boys. And so the sacrifice was huge, but I wouldn't trade it for anything in the world. But it was hard. It was hard not having that male presence in our home. And so what would you suggest or encourage single moms, parenting, whether they are a single dad or a single mom?
0: And the church has to talk about this,
5: the church has to talk about it. And I think the church is a big part of the answer for that. Mm-hmm. You know, we have a lot of single moms in our church, and we have some single dads too. But having programs, having the small groups, having the facilities and opportunities where these kids can come in and teaching our men in our church to serve, because sometimes these are the only male voices that they hear, that they get to engage with, that they get to talk to. Yeah. And outside of that, a lot of our single mothers are like, where can I go where my young men can see masculinity and see it modeled? Because masculinity, we always say, is taking responsibility with joy. Mm-hmm. And so we need more men to step up to help take responsibility with joy and model this to these young men. And it is very difficult. And, you know, we really do several programs within our church to help minister to single moms.
1: So what I hear you say is that being plugged in at a local church, being in community,
5: That is super important. It is huge
1: because
5: when a kid hits puberty, you know, you lose 80% of the influence. And if that's not picked up by great youth leaders, if that's not picked up by great young adult leaders, a lot of times then the world picks that up, whether it be through social media or phones or things like that.
2: And I think it's also important that our young men see people in the church that look like them as well. Culturally, it really, really helps. I didn't understand it as much because I grew up in a very diverse church, well, all white church most of my life. But I realized the importance of that, especially if you're a single mom, that it is so important that they see leaders in church that look like them.
0: That's good.
5: Beautiful.
0: That's good. And I was just thinking that, you know, if you are a single parent, you know, God can fill in the gap.
5: Yes.
0: I think it is important to be connected to a local church.
6: Yes.
0: I can't imagine raising kids without having that male presence, but I know many, many, just like Dorothy, have done a beautiful job with her two boys who are now married, have their own children, and God can be that for you. Well, stay right there. We're going to be right back after this.
6: Some books deserve to be held, cherished, remembered. This one is more than that. It's a place to meet God. 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
0: Welcome back, everyone. I know, Cindy, we love this conversation about family. You raised two boys. They're both married, got grandchildren. Family is important. It really is. And I think this is important for parents to hear this message today.
7: It really is. The mom and dad are very important. But as you were talking about grandparents, Daisy, my oldest granddaughter, last week, we were looking through some photos back from probably 15 years ago. And she was able to give detail about things I had long forgotten, but things that meant something to her. And there was a picture that came up that we'd made a mud cake with a flower on top for her for school. And she goes, oh, yeah. She said, you did most of the work because, you know, I didn't want to touch the dirt. And I'm like, well, I said, probably. I could see that. But they remember the small things. It's about time. And I think one thing that my husband and I have tried to be very intentional about is that when we are with them, we are with them.
4: Yes.
7: Yep. Our minds, our emotions, we're with them. And we want to make those moments to where now Daisy will come and talk to me about current events even and just have dialogue with me, which I'm so grateful for. But I think you have to sow seeds to make them feel confident and comfortable that you're a good listener and you're not judging, but you're going to help them.
5: Yeah, grandparents are a living letter of God's faithfulness, you know, and their prophetic voice. I always say our grandchildren and children can see further when they stand on the shoulders of your prophetic words. And I think our kids, you know, don't need, you know, maybe they don't need as much medication as the world's telling them they need. Maybe they need more time with their grandparents.
1: Yeah.
5: You know,
1: I have a question. This is an important one when we're talking about parenting, and this is, you know, very controversial. Everyone's got an opinion.
4: Dun, dun, dun.
1: Let's talk about discipline because there's these new, like, kind of frameworks of, like, gentle parenting. And then there's, you know, more traditional discipline. And there's people that don't like that. And it's like, what side do you go on? Or is it maybe somewhere in the middle? Like, what is your
5: thought? So how we take the approach on discipline, first of all, you need to discipline your children, right? Yeah. There's a great book called For Parents Only. And it talks about the four stages of parenting. And 0 to 5 is that. But we do believe in discipline. But I never tell someone how to discipline because each child is so different.
4: Yeah.
5: You really need to go to the Lord and say, Lord, teach me the best way. I mean, I have some children, I could just change my tone and they fall on the ground and collapse and they can't breathe, you know.
4: And then there's that other one.
5: There's other ones that are a little more, they'll go to the mat with you, you know. They're a little more
1: like that.
5: Right. But I always tell parents, never discipline angry. And how you avoid discipline angry is you always pray before you discipline. If you pray before you discipline, you'll never discipline angry. And then don't send your kids away from you when you discipline. If you send them away from you or send them to their room, they'll think discipline creates distance. And God doesn't discipline us and send us away from Him. He disciplines us to bring us close.
3: Real quick, why is it more important for parents to focus on the emphasis of respect versus obedience?
5: Sure. Yeah. The less honor you have in your home, the more rules you have to have in your home. And so if you have more honor in your home, you're going to have a lot less rules because we do this because we honor. We're going to pick up the house because we honor. We're going to, you know, not, hey, mom's or dad's coming home. You know, they get upset if it's not clean. No. Hey, let's honor dad and make sure, let's honor mom, make sure the house is ready when they come home.
0: That's good. You know, I was the oldest, and so I would babysit, you know, my siblings, help take care of them. But for me, it was just like part of a family duty. Yeah. Like, I never thought anything bad about it. I mean, and I think for children to have some responsibilities in the family is a good thing, don't you?
5: So good. Yeah, we don't pay our kids to do chores. We actually pay them to read, and we pay them per page. Yes. You know, the readers are the leaders, but, you know, they're like, what's my allowance? Well, you're allowed to live in this house. You know, you're allowed to enjoy all this light in here, right?
0: You're allowed to eat this food.
5: Exactly. That's the allowance.
4: Enjoy. Yeah.
0: Well, of course, we've been talking with Jonathan, his book, Raising Parents, and I love the Raising Parents family talking cards game.
5: Yes, we love those. So going around the nation, one of the things we've seen is so many families struggle with just talking. Mm-hmm.
0: Yeah.
5: And so it asks questions like, who in your family is first to forgive? If your Bible was a person, how would they say you treat them?
0: Oh,
5: you know, what
0: good.
5: Are three things you love about mom or dad, or what's something God told you to start?
0: Rachel, want to
5: God
0: take these groups.
1: So good.
0: I see her eyeing them over here. She's going to take them. Well, we're out of time, but thank you for being here today.
5: I'm so honored. Thank you for allowing me
0: It's
5: to
0: such
5: be
0: a blessing, and we just are so proud of you and what you're doing. Well, we are out of time, but I want you to remember that no mistake is greater than God's grace. He longs to fill you with his unfailing love so you can love your family and those around you in a supernatural way, just as he loves you. And I want to say every parent sitting around the table has at one time or another disciplined in anger. When you said that, don't discipline in anger.
1: Yeah. Yes.
0: I mean, we've all done that, but that was such a good word to pray before you discipline. Mm-hmm. If you haven't prayed the prayer, which that is asking Jesus to come into your heart, asking him to forgive you of your sins, that is the most important prayer that you can pray today. And it's just so simple just to say, Jesus, come into my heart. Forgive me. Be Lord of my life.
7: Yes.
0: I want to start a new chapter today, and I can only do that with you being a part of my life. And as we talk about all these things, we understand that that is the most important dynamic in everything we're talking about, Jonathan. So if you haven't done that, I want you to do that today. We have prayer partners that are standing by. They love to pray with you, encourage you. If you did pray that prayer, if you did invite Jesus into your heart, we'll send you the book of John. It's a great place to start in the Bible, and it's just a free gift from all of us here. But I do want to thank Jonathan for joining us today. Be sure you pick up a copy of his book, Raising Parents. 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But thank you so much for watching. Thank you, Jonathan.
5: Thank you.
0: For being here. Thank you, ladies. And be blessed. We'll see you next time. Bye-bye for today.
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16: The threat of getting arrested for worshiping is not stopping tens of millions of Christians in China. In fact, those threats have had the opposite effect. For more than a decade, the Chinese government has found it difficult to control Christianity. The ramped-up restrictions on Christians in China began when Xi Jinping came into power. But Christians got creative, began preaching online, and found digital tools to share the gospel. And despite the threat of persecution, those churches began to grow. These pastors know they could get arrested. Many even expect this, but their loyalty is to Jesus Christ. It's always been like this. Following Jesus brings persecution at some level more often than not. And yet, as the Apostle Paul wrote in Romans 5, suffering produces endurance, and endurance produces character, and character produces hope. I'm David Wolin at haventoday.org.
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17: Sometimes Nancy DeMoss Wolgemuth needs to ask herself, where have I been planted lately?
18: 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Or is my life planted in the Word of God? 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
17: This is Revive Our Hearts with Nancy DeMoss Wolgemuth, author of A Place of Quiet Rest. For Thursday, May 21st, I'm Dana Gresh. Advice and information are everywhere. Our problem these days isn't gaining access to information, it's knowing what information to trust. What we allow to fill us matters. Will we be full of the world or full in Christ? Here's Nancy back in the book of Joshua to help us unpack this.
18: Well, we're still parked with Joshua in chapter 1, where he is being commissioned and charged by God and equipped with what he needs to lead the children of Israel into the promised land. He has just received the baton from Moses, and now he is the leader. Now it's his responsibility to provide leadership to these people. And as he sets out to fulfill his life's calling, which is to lead the people into Canaan, God gives him words of encouragement. God equips him. And you know, we see in this life of Joshua that it is not so much natural, innate, or flashy leadership qualities that are what qualified Joshua for this incredible task. There are a lot of different leadership books available today for people who are leading organizations or ministries or churches, and there are a lot of different qualities, leadership qualities that are talked about, and I think some of those can be valuable, but what God gave to Joshua really bypassed a lot of that, because God wasn't looking for natural qualifications. And we don't read a lot about Joshua's natural qualifications. We read that God equipped him to do the task by calling him to a lifestyle of meditation on the Word of God. And not just meditation, but obedience to the Word of God. And so it was as he was humble and faithful and wholehearted in adhering to the Word of God that Joshua was equipped and fitted to do the calling that God put in his life. Let me pick up reading in Joshua chapter 1, verses 7 and 8. God says to Joshua, "Be strong and very courageous, being careful to do according to all the law that Moses, my servant, commanded you. Do not turn from it to the right hand or to the left, that you may have good success wherever you go." This is God's book of success. This is God's instructions for how to be successful as a leader. And what do? You do according to all the law. This book of the law, verse 8, shall not depart from your mouth, but you shall meditate on it day and night, so that you may be careful to do according to all that is written in it. For then you will make your way prosperous, and then you will have good success. Now, in the last session, we talked about corporate respect for God's word. But this was also a very personal message for Joshua as an individual. And it's a personal message, I believe, for us as individuals as well. More than any other single ingredient, I am convinced that this is what explains Joshua's success in his lifetime of service for the Lord. This is what gave him courage. This is what enabled him to win one battle after another, and we're coming up on some sessions where we'll talk about some of those battles and some of the battle plans that the Lord gave to him and how he succeeded in taking the children of Israel into the land and conquering the land till that became the homeland of God's people. But it is this message that God gave to Joshua that I think more than any other single factor accounts for his success in that calling. And it's true for every believer. Whatever your calling, You're a student, you're a wife or a mother or a grandmother, you're in the marketplace, in your relationships, in your finances. It's this key that God gave to Joshua that is the key for every believer to be successful in whatever he does. You read about this key not only in the verse we just read, but also in Psalm chapter 1 in the opening paragraph of that psalm. Blessed is the man who walks not in the counsel of the wicked, nor stands in the way of sinners, nor sits in the seat of scoffers, but his delight is in the law of the Lord. And on his law he meditates day and night. There's that same concept again we just read about in Joshua. He is like a tree planted by streams of water that yields its fruit in its season, and its leaf does not wither. I read that phrase, I thought, oh, wouldn't it be great never to wither? I mean, there are lots of days when I think I am just withering. I'm tired. I'm not feeling fruitful today. But Scripture says as we meditate on the law of God day and night, we will be evergreen, never withering. In all that he does, he prospers. Do you want to prosper in everything that you do? Do you want to be victorious over every area of temptation in your life? Do you want to be fruitful and evergreen in every situation and season of your life? Then ask yourself this question. Where is my life planted? Am I planted in worldly counsel and wisdom, in the counsel of the ungodly, the way of sinners, or the seat of scoffers? Am I getting the input into my heart and mind from television, from books, from magazines, from the internet, from other people and sources that are not pointing me in godly directions? Or is my life planted in the Word of God? I want to focus in this session on the importance and the practice of personal meditation. Meditation on the Word of God. Now, in the Old Testament, there are two Hebrew words that are primarily used for meditation. One of them we've just read about in Joshua 1 and in Psalm 1. It's a word that means to murmur, to mutter, to sigh, or to whisper. One commentator says the word describes a low moaning sound like that of a dove. It's murmuring, sighing, whispering. It's keeping the word on your tongue. It's mulling it over. There's another word that's used in the Psalms for meditation. It's a similar word. It means to ponder, to muse, to converse aloud or even with oneself. It's okay to talk to yourself if you're murmuring, muttering, meditating on the Word of God. It's a word that means to consider, to think upon something. It conveys the idea of going over a matter in one's mind, rehearsing it, whether inwardly or outwardly. I'm quoting from a reference book that defines some of these Old Testament Hebrew words for us. So to meditate, Psalm 119, the psalmist says, I will meditate on your precepts and fix my eyes on your ways. Oh, how I love your law. It is my meditation all the day. Something I'm always thinking about, always pondering, always musing over, always considering, talking about it to myself and to others. The picture we get in the New Testament of someone meditating is in Luke chapter 2, where we read that Mary of Nazareth treasured up all these things that she had been seeing and hearing. She treasured up all these things, pondering them in her heart. You know, we're a generation that has so much coming at us so quickly that I find that a lot of information goes just in and out as quickly as it came in. And we're deluged with input and information, particularly those of us who use the internet a lot. I do a lot of research on the internet. I can read something on the internet and forget what I read 5 minutes later because I'm taking so much in. The danger is that we would do that with the Word of God. They would be easy in, easy out. And what the Scripture is talking about here is something that helps to keep the Word of God in you, not going in one ear and out the other, but stopping. And even as you're moving throughout the day, to ponder, to meditate, to consider it, to review it, to treasure it in your heart. Now, we're not talking about the kind of meditation you will hear about sometimes with Eastern religions. The concept there is that you empty the mind, that you put it in neutral. That's not the biblical concept of meditation at all. We're talking in scriptural terms about consciously pondering, dwelling on, and filling our minds with the Word of God. not to vacate our minds, but to fill up our minds. And let me say this, you can't be filling your mind with the Word of God if you're always filling it with all kinds of other stuff. You're going to overload. If we're going to be filling our minds with the Word of God, that means there's some other things that we're not going to have time to put into our minds. So how do we meditate? Well, I don't want to give any formula, but let me just give you some thoughts that have been helpful to me. And I'd say the starting place is to read the Scripture. Read the Scripture. You say, well, that isn't very profound. You know, maybe not, but maybe it really is profound. There's no shortage of Bibles in our country. There are more different kinds of Bibles available now than ever, more different translations. We have versions that are geared toward every conceivable demographic. Fancy covers. Your Bible can now be a fashion statement. The key is not what does your cover of your Bible look like. The key is what's inside the cover, and do you know it? Are you familiar with it? Are you reading it? David Jeremiah, I read recently, said the real issue is not whether you own a Bible or how many, but whether your Bible owns you. And that's what meditation does for us. It keeps us from just owning Bibles and gets us to the place where the Bible owns us. Now, let me encourage you, as you set out to meditate on God's Word, and if you want to be successful in whatever God has given you to do at this season of life, that is the key. God said, if you do this, you will be successful. And one way to meditate on it as you read it is to look for ways to keep God's Word in front of you. When you're doing other things, to have Scripture in front of you. I love having in my house framed pieces. Sometimes they're pictures, sometimes not, but that have Scripture on them. And I have them in my bathroom and in my bedroom and in my sitting room and in my dining room and in my living room and in my guest room. So any place I go in my house, I'm going to have the opportunity to be exposed to the Word of God. And what do? As you read those Scriptures? Well, you hold them up to the light, like you would a diamond or a gem of some sort. You look at it carefully. You look at it closely. You look at it slowly from every conceivable angle. You take a verse or a passage of Scripture, maybe a few verses, maybe a paragraph, maybe a whole chapter, but you look at it over and over and over again. You observe it. You ask questions about it. You ponder it. You concentrate on it. You look at it as a whole. And then you take it apart and look at the parts, one word at a time, one phrase at a time. Something that helps me in Scripture meditation is to memorize the Scripture. Now, I'd like to say I memorize a lot more than I do, but I find that when I'm memorizing Scripture by saying it over and over again, pondering it, it becomes more a part of my life. As you read it, ponder it, memorize it, pray through it, personalize it. Internalize it. Apply it to your own life. Cross-reference it to other passages. Come back to the verses or the passage again and again and again. Not just reading it and then moving on. And I'm a big one for reading through the Scripture. I think there's a lot of value in that. But I think there's also a huge need for us to take smaller portions that we digest slowly and carefully and intentionally. Mull it over. Talk about it with others. I do that with my walking partners. We walk in the mornings. We talk sometimes about the Scripture that we're meditating on. Ask questions of yourself about the Scripture. Ask questions of others about the passage. Work it into the warp and woof of your life till it becomes a part of you. One old-time commentator said, meditation is to reading the Word what digesting is to eating. Without the slow and lengthened process of digestion, food would not nourish the body. Without meditation, the word read will not nourish the soul. A lot of people who are reading the Word of God aren't getting nourished by it because it's just going in and out again. That's why you need to meditate on it. That's like digestion causes it to nourish your soul. Now, in order to meditate on God's Word, you will find that you need times of quiet. There need to be times when you turn off the TV, when you turn off the radio, when you power down your computer, when you get rid of unnecessary distractions. Now, you can be meditating on God's Word as you're doing other things, but there need to be some times when you're really able to concentrate and not have unnecessary distractions. Here's another way of meditating on God's Word: when you're sitting under the preaching of the Word. process what you're hearing. Ponder it. Take notes. That gets it into your mind a little bit better. Chew on it. Don't just move on. You need to let the word that you hear on the Lord's Day work on you and continue to work in your life through the course of the week. You know, it's such a joy to me to see other people start to get it when it comes to meditation on the Word of God and really start to experience the fruit and the blessing and the reward of getting into God's Word and getting God's Word into them. A friend of mine attended one of our recording sessions several months ago, and she brought with her her 88-year-old mother who was visiting from California. And my friend wrote me not too long ago and said, I have just been back visiting with my mother in California this week. She said she got so excited about studying the Word while she was at the recording session the last time she was there. She has done your 30-day walk book. She has read your Lies Women Believe book and A Place of Quiet Rest. She's reading the Bible through as you prescribe and growing in wisdom and knowledge. It's so fun to see growth even at 88 years. And I talked to that, the grown daughter recently, and she said again, my mother is just loving studying God's Word at 88 years of age. It's fresh to her. Once on our broadcast, we asked listeners to write and share how the Word of God had transformed their lives. And I got an email from a woman named Kathy who told a story of how she had come to faith in Christ 20 years ago, but for years, she never learned to feed herself spiritually. So as a result, for many of her early years as a Christian, she floundered. And then she said, I came across Precept Bible Studies. And I am so thankful for the ministry of Kay Arthur and Precept Bible Studies and how God has used that ministry to help so many women get into the Word of God. She said, for the past 10 years, I have been feeding myself by studying God's Word. In fact, I am so excited by it that I lead classes myself. God has used His Word to give me hope, encouragement, comfort, laughter and joy, conviction and forgiveness. His Word is precious and holy to me, a true breath of His life into my soul. More and more I am convinced that as Christians, we cannot live without God's Word. It is more important to our spirits than food is to our body. She said, these past few years have been very trying, and I've gone through situations that I never would have believed I could get through. But God held my hand by that precious link of His Word, because God gave us scriptures to strengthen us. I read an account recently about a man who does treasure hunting as a hobby. And he told the story about how the man who sold him his first metal detector years ago gave him two pieces of advice that this man had found to be true and helpful over the years. The first piece of advice was, once you find something buried in the ground, before you fill in the hole, always go back and look again. Look back in that hole again, because his friend said, where there is one coin, you'll often find that there are others. And then the second piece of advice was, never believe that a place has been hunted out. Now, that's a phrase that people who are treasure hunters use to mean all the treasure has been taken from that site. And this man said to the one who was getting into treasure hunting, never believe that a place has been hunted out. He said, if you're patient, there is likely more treasure waiting there. And then the man who was writing this account said, on one occasion, I was given permission to hunt the site of a home built in the late 1700s, a property that I was told had been hunted out. I started scanning early that morning and hunted for 6 hours without finding a thing. Just when I was ready to give up, I started getting signals, one right after the other. I dug out so many coins that they were literally running out of both of my pants pockets. He said, one of the coins I found that day was an 1865 3-cent piece worth about $70. As I read that, the verse that came to mind was from Psalm 19 that tells us God's word is more to be desired than gold, yea, than much fine gold. And I thought about how often I've gone to a passage that I have read and studied perhaps scores of times, thinking that maybe I had already hunted out that passage. In fact, the passage we've been looking at over these days, Joshua 1, I've been mining that passage and finding treasures in it for months now, and I might have thought I had hunted it out. But yesterday and this morning, as I was meditating on that passage, God brought fresh treasure to my heart from the very first words of Joshua chapter 1. And I found that as I'm willing to patiently meditate on the Word of God, that there is always, always, always more treasure yet to be found. You can be sure that no matter how much you dig, no matter how much you meditate, God's word will never be hunted out. And so God said to Joshua, as he was sending him into the promised land where there would be giants, there would be battles, there would be challenges, God's word said, "This book of the law shall not depart from your mouth. Mutter it. Meditate on it. Memorize it. Murmur it. Speak it to yourself. Speak it to others. You shall meditate on it day and night, so that you may be careful to do according to all that is written in it. For then you will make your way prosperous, and then you will have good success."
17: That's Nancy DeMoss Wolgemuth showing us how important it is to meditate on God's word. That teaching is part of a series called Indispensable Ingredients for Life, which is part of a larger series on the life of Joshua. You'll find a link to it embedded in the transcript of this program at reviveourhearts.com. You know, Nancy, this is the kind of in-depth Bible teaching that's helping women truly thrive in Christ. And you have another example of how important it is to meditate on truth.
18: That's right. As we've looked at the life of Joshua so far, we've seen how God provides all the strength we need to handle the battles of life. One of our listeners knows what it feels like to be in a battle. She wrote to us and said, "Yesterday was the second time I lost my job in the last year. My home has been broken into, and my daughter is in an abusive relationship. I asked God not to let me wake up this morning. I feel I have reached my limit and have nothing left to live for." Well, then she listened to that day's Revive Our Hearts broadcast. She said, "It was made just for me." God used that program to remind her of the truth and to encourage her to stay in the battle. I'm so thankful that the program was on the air that day for that listener.
17: Isn't God's providence amazing? And Nancy, you know, I can't tell you how many times over the years we've heard stories just like this one. And the Lord is so present in this ministry, applying God's word to women's hearts in sweet and personal ways. Our job for the last 25 years has, well, it's been a simple one, to remain faithful to Scripture, calling women to freedom, fullness, and fruitfulness in Christ. The Lord has always taken care of the rest. And by God's grace, this will be true for decades to come. This month, we've been praying big prayers for the future of Revive Our Hearts. As we close the books on one ministry year and prepare for the next, we're asking the Lord to provide $1.4 million. And we know that's a large amount, but it's because the need for biblically faithful content is greater than ever. Our heart is to grow with the need, translating our resources into more languages, creating content to serve the next generation, and continuing to meet you right where you are with the unfailing, ever-relevant truth of God's word. Now, because of the growing need, we're navigating a budget shortfall in this season. This means that now more than ever, your partnership matters. I know it's so easy to think someone else will give. Another listener has this covered, but that's not always the case. If you haven't given before, there's no better time than this month. Every dollar goes toward helping another woman learn that she can thrive in Christ. When you give, we'll send you a copy of our newest resource, Called to Thrive. 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Thank you for prayerfully considering how you might partner with us during this pivotal time in our ministry. Tomorrow, Nancy's wrapping up our week in the book of Joshua. 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

0: There are many who reject God's wisdom and authority because they're afraid their freedom and fun will be constrained. But is that the case? Today on Truth for Life, Alistair Begg helps us think through the bondage inherent in this line of thinking, and he explains how we can live truly free lives. Let's open our Bible to chapter 8 in John's Gospel.
1: We set ourselves the challenge of verses 31 to 38, and we found ourselves there because the next truly, truly along our path is found in verse 34, where Jesus says, "Truly, truly, I say to you, everyone who practices sin is a slave to sin." And we covered point number one, which was noticing in the opening verses, Jesus was giving instruction to aspiring disciples. And then we went on to consider the reaction of these religious Jews to Jesus' statement. They were aware of the fact that the way in which he framed his words made it perfectly clear to them, indeed unavoidable, that the assumption on the part of Jesus was that they themselves were enslaved. And of course, they didn't like the sound of that. Religion often doesn't. You don't realize who we are. We are the offspring of Abraham and so on. And what we left for us to handle was to address the source of this freedom, which is the freedom that is at the end

0: verse 36, free indeed, free indeed. And Jesus has set this up with his truly, truly, which is essentially, I tell you most solemnly. And what he goes on to tell us is that the problem in terms of enslavement is not an external problem, but that the ultimate enemy of freedom is on the inside. That's what he's explaining. And he says it very straightforwardly, doesn't he? The slave doesn't remain in the house forever. The son sets you free. But the fact of the matter is, everyone who practices sin is a slave to sin. Now, he's not in this instance saying that every sinful act equals slavery, although that is actually the case. But what he's saying is, and John captures this very well when he writes about Christian assurance in his first letter, where he uses this phraseology, everyone who makes a practice of sinning. That's the notion. The idea of not an intermittent engagement, either an outburst of anger or of lust or whatever it might be, but that has now become the established pattern of our minds and as a result of that, of our actions. And Jesus is saying quite categorically that when a person is in that condition, they are enslaved to sin, whether they realize it or not. It's very important that we're clear in our minds what the Bible teaches, and that is that we're not sinners because we sin. We sin because we're sinners, that our hearts are fallen, that they are, as Luther says, they're curved in upon ourselves, and we're oriented to ourselves and to our own desires. The same kind of notion Peter covers in his second letter, where just in a sentence he says, a man is a slave to whatever controls him. A man is a slave to whatever controls him. Not only does the practice of sin prove that one is a slave to sin, but the practice of sin actually enslaves us. And we could, if we were in a different context, tease this out in a number of ways. You can tease them out in your own mind. At a very simple level, as we were taught as children in Scotland, I remember the first time it was illustrated to me, somebody asked me to come out. They want to use me as an illustration. They took a piece of thread, they tied two of my fingers together, and they asked me to break the thread, which actually at that point I was able to do. They then tied it a second time around. By the time they'd gone to a third or a fourth, it was impossible for me to break free. And then they gave us this little line, which I think is familiar to you by now. Sow a thought and reap an action. Sow an action and reap a habit. Sow a habit and reap a character. Sow a character and reap a destiny. So that sin is not only an expression of our enslavement, but the more that we are prepared to go down that road, the more we become enslaved. It is perfectly obvious in certain areas of addiction and so on. And indeed, addiction has become such a large part of the psychiatric and social welfare of our nation, which is actually testifying to the very enslavement that Jesus is addressing here. Now, we need to acknowledge, too, that this runs counter to contemporary thinking, because contemporary thinking is the reverse of this. If you go and explain to somebody that you're having difficulty in this way, they'll tell you that the problem is outside of you. It is that people have interfered with you, or they are placing constraints upon you, and you don't want to have anybody constraining you or disavowing your freedom to be what you're supposed to be. And if you look inside of yourself, you will be able to make sense of that. Well, that's why, again, we say to one another routinely, we better be considering all that is presented to us in the framework of our lives through the grid of our scriptures. Because what Jesus is saying here is the Word of God. It is the truth of God. He is the truth of God. So that the Bible says that from the very beginning, our pattern by nature is to reject God's wisdom, is to rebel against God's authority, and is to suppress the truth about God himself. And if you think about that for a moment or two, you realize that that's fairly obvious as we consider our own lives and as we look around. Now, how does that express itself? Well, in a number of ways. Simply, that God has given to us, if you like, the Maker's instructions. He said, this is how life is to be lived. I made you, I fashioned you, and I have given you the instructions for life in my book. Now, I don't know about you, but I'm not a very good instruction reader. I have people that do that for me. One person. Sue's very detailed on that, and so I'd say, you do it and tell me what to do. But and sometimes I launch off ahead of the game and realize, oh, you made a complete mess of the whole thing. You know, you've got screws going in 15 directions and nothing will eventually look the way it's supposed to look. Why don't you pay attention to the Maker's instructions? Not because the Maker's instructions say things about marriage. They say things about sex. They say things about purity. They say things about honesty. They say things that are all regarded in contemporary culture as man-made constraints with a religious tinge that will prevent you from being all that you might be. The Bible says, no, you've got it completely upside down. Did you ever as a child lie on the floor and look up at the ceiling long enough to wonder whether you were actually on the ceiling or on the floor? Is anybody who does that? Anyone? It's because I think I have a psychiatric condition otherwise. Well, you know, life was pretty boring in Glasgow on a Saturday, you know. It's pouring outside. What should I do? I just lie on the floor and imagine I'm on the ceiling. But that's it. Our world is upside down. It's a contemporary article of faith that you can be whatever you choose to be. And the ultimate expression of it in the present climate is, of course, choose from a variety of genders. Incidentally, that is only a further expression of that same mentality which is pervasive throughout our culture. The idea, it's a statement of faith that I can choose to be whatever I want to be and that nobody tells me how to live my life because I am the center of my own universe. I believe that I should be able to do what I want to do without anyone interfering at all. Of course, what happens in that is it doesn't work. It doesn't work because it is the embodiment of self-centeredness. And when I'm a self-centered person, my needs come first. They come first before anybody else, before my wife. Now, I got a real problem if she's operating on the same basis. When my needs come first, when I'm self-centered, then I will seek to use people to achieve my own objectives, to get out of situations what I want out of situations. And the more that I do that, the more I become enslaved to that kind of mentality. And this is the sin. This is the bondage from which we are liberated through Jesus. Augustine, in his book, has a long quote on this, and I want to read it to you. I hope you like it. This is what Augustine says. He says, at times, a man's slave, worn out by the commands of an unfeeling master. So I'm working for Mr. Jones, and he's driving me nuts, and he's wearing me out. That slave then finds rest in running away. Whither, he says, can the servant of sin flee? Himself he carries with him wherever he flees. An evil conscience flees not from itself. It has no place to go. It follows itself. Yea, he cannot withdraw from himself, for the sin he commits is within. He has committed sin to obtain some bodily pleasure. The pleasure passes away, the sin remains. What delighted is gone, the sting has remained behind. And then he writes, oh, evil bondage. Now that's what Jesus is addressing here. And it's wonderful. I mean, it's so good, isn't it? Look at that verse. The slave does not remain in his house forever. The son remains forever. A slave has no permanent place in the family. Think of upstairs, downstairs, or Downton Abbey, or whatever you want. And all those folks that were down the stairs in the kitchen. They could be dismissed in a moment if they didn't do a very good job. They could be sold, they could be given away. And the presence of someone who is living in an enslaved position is determined, his continuance is determined by his or her performance. As long as I perform well, maybe I'll be able to stay. And if I don't perform well, maybe they'll get rid of me. That's why the slave does not remain in the house forever. But the son cannot be anything other than the son. And ultimately, the son here, the ultimate son, is the Lord Jesus Christ. And what Jesus is saying is that when men and women are united to me, when they become sons of the Heavenly Father, then there's freedom. But as long as, he says to these Jewish listeners at this immediate context, as long as you reject my words, you live in servile and slavish fear. And if you think about the ultimate fear of life being the fear of death, you realize what an enslavement it is to live your whole life realizing that there is an inevitability about this that we cannot handle at all. Unless somebody sets us free from that fear. How could we be set free from the fear of death? Because the wages of sin is death. Sin pays wages. We know that. But the gift of God is eternal life through Jesus Christ. You see, the religious person views God not as a father, but as a boss. And if you view God as like the boss, then again, the only way that you're going to be able to make it is to keep obeying the commands. Hopefully making the boss pleased with you. And what that inevitably does is it creates phenomenal anxiety. I don't know if he's pleased with me. I don't know if God is pleased with me. How can I know that he's pleased with me? So anxiety on the one hand, and then anger on the other hand. Because in my self-assertiveness, I'm tempted to believe that I'm not getting what I deserve out of this program. I tried to be a good person. I started to go to church. I actually began reading one of those through the Bibles and so on, through the New Testament in a year. And here I am. Is that not because you don't understand who God is? You see, when God is your Father, then all of that goes away. That's why Jesus says elsewhere, if you being earthly or evil know how to give good gifts to your children, how much more will your Heavenly Father give good gifts to them that ask him? Only Jesus is qualified to set us free. Only Jesus sets us free from the settled habit of rejecting his wisdom, rebelling against his authority, and enthroning ourselves. But as long as his word has no place in us, that's verse 37, I know you're the offspring of Abram. I know you have a great lineage. I know you have a great background. But the fact is you'd like to kill me. And the reason you would is because my word finds no place in you. But if the Son sets you free, you will be free indeed. You remember when we come to Easter time and the gospel writers tell us of the way in which Jesus was arrested and so on, and you come to the end of the section in Matthew's gospel where he records this. This is 27 of Matthew. When morning came, all the chief priests and the elders of the people took counsel against Jesus to put him to death. And they bound him. They bound him. They tied him up. They curtailed his liberty. They made it impossible for him to escape. And then they killed him. In other words, Christ, as the second person of the Trinity, gave up his freedom, was bound and enslaved in order that we might be set free from the bondage of our own sinful propensities. Hundreds of years before Jesus came, the prophets were writing about these very things. and pointing out the very stupidity of man without God. Surely he has borne our griefs and carried our sorrows, Isaiah writes. We esteemed him stricken, smitten by God. He was pierced for our transgressions. He was crushed for our iniquities. Upon him was the chastisement that brought us peace, and with his wounds we are healed. All we like sheep have gone astray. We've turned everyone to his own way, and the Lord has laid on him the iniquity of us all. Not a very pleasant diagnosis, is it? It's not easy, I think, to be a doctor, especially when you have to take those reports and those blood tests and finally come out and say what's going on. I mean, sometimes, I guess, it's the good news, but often it's fairly daunting. And you see, self-centered, self-righteous, self-oriented humanity has no way to deal with this, except when Jesus opens our eyes. What the Bible is saying is that we're all like stupid sheep. We wander away from him. We've got self-righteous excuses as to why we do what we do. We've got futile attempts at remedying our own condition. We'd love to set ourselves free, but we can't. And when he sets us free, it's an amazing freedom. Freedom not to do as I please, but to do what pleases him. The freedom to do what I ought, because doing that now pleases me. You think about it in marital terms. I mean, the curtailing of one's own freedom in a love relationship makes it possible then to serve others. And Christ epitomizes this because he has curtailed his own freedom in order that we might then know the freedom that only he can bring. The hymn writers helped me with so much of this stuff. And this is one of my favorite hymns by George Matheson, who lived in the 19th century. You know these words, but I want you to listen to them, because this is the great mystery of Christian freedom. It goes like this. Make me a captive, Lord, and then I shall be free. Force me to render up my sword, and I shall conquer be. I sink in life's alarms when by myself I stand. I can do this. I can fix this. I've got this. Imprison me within thine arms, and strong shall be my hand. My will is not my own till thou hast made it thine. If it would reach the monarch's throne, it must its crown resign. It only stands unbent amid the clashing strife, when on thy bosom it is lent and found in thee its life. And better still, Cowper. This is a poem entitled Love Constraining to Obedience. No strength of nature can suffice to serve the Lord aright. And what she has, that is strength of nature, and what she has, she misapplies for want of clearer light. How long beneath the law I lay in bondage and distress. That's it. God is a boss. All I can do is hope that I please him enough or make sure that I don't annoy him. How long beneath the law I lay in bondage and distress. I toiled the precept to obey, but toiled without success because we can't do it. Then to abstain from outward sin was more than I could do. Now, if I feel its power within, I feel I hate it too. Then all my servile works were done, a righteousness to raise. Now, freely chosen in the Son, I freely choose his ways. What shall I do, was then the word, that I may worthier grow? What shall I render to the Lord is my inquiry now. To see the law by Christ fulfilled and hear his pardoning voice changes a slave into a child and duty into choice. And Jesus says, you religious guys with such a terrific background, you will know the truth, and the truth will set you free.
1: 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Well, in this audiobook, John Lennox demonstrates that science and Christian belief actually align in more ways than we may realize. For example, he explains how contemporary discoveries about the origin and development of the universe align with the biblical record of creation. 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
0: Father, thank you that your Word is your Word. And thank you for the opportunity to turn to it again in this evening hour. I pray, Lord, that any cloudiness that is there in our minds as a result of my ineptitude may be banished, that the clarity that we finally rest in is the clarity which comes by way of the Holy Spirit applying things to us. How marvelous, how wonderful. Amen.
1: I'm Bob Lapine. What is your greatest fear? Ultimately, for most of us, it's death. We'll hear a reassuring message tomorrow as we learn about Jesus' bold proclamation concerning this mortal enemy of ours. The Bible teaching of Alistair Begg is furnished by Truth for Life, where the learning is for living.
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11: I looked up into a high school textbook on biology. I'm quoting too. Natural selection resulted in its being either better or less suited to the environment, and therefore it would either flourish or disappear. In the long run, then, species of plants and animals, better and better suited to their respective environments, appeared and developed. Man is the highest product of this development. He is immediately descended from the same ancestors as the apes, more remotely from the same ancestors as all mammals. He is himself still developing. That process is stalled by our present lifestyle, but biologically, it is inevitable. Now that, friends, will really get you right here. Amen?

0: know, some people think that Genesis is just a dusty religious prelude to the important parts of the Bible. You know something? It isn't. It is the blast zone where God speaks, creation erupts, man falls, death enters, and the whole drama of human history comes roaring to life. If you lose the beginning, you lose the foundation under everything. Sin, judgment, redemption, and why this world is the way that it is. This episode of Hope for Today, Bible teacher David Hawking begins a series covering the first 11 chapters of the book of Genesis. As he takes us into this section of Scripture, we're going back to the roots of everything, everything that matters. Stay tuned. We'll begin in just a moment. First, I want to tell you about our featured book resource for May. This is David's book called The Beginning, From Creation to the Flood. And it's a perfect fit for our new radio series because it takes you deeper into the foundational opening chapters of Genesis, the very chapters that set the stage for everything else in the Bible. This 156-page book, again, it's titled The Beginning, From Creation to the Flood, it offers clear, strong, Bible-centered teaching to help you hold on to what you're hearing and to go even deeper in your own study. And the book, The Beginning, From Creation to the Flood, just $15, and you can get it now on our website, davidhawking.org. 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Or call us at 800-75-BIBLE. That's in the U.S. In Canada, call 888-75-BIBLE, and Bible is 24253. And here's David to begin our series, again covering the first 11 chapters of Genesis. And for the opening days of the series, we'll be looking at the beginning. David?
1: I thought you ought to know that the ancient Egyptians said that the world was flat. But don't worry, it sits on four pillars of stone. The ancient Hindus felt that the Egyptians were not quite saying what ought to be said. And you should feel reassured that they said, there's a huge elephant under that. I know some of you are concerned about that, but they said not to worry, the elephant is standing on the back of an enormous turtle. Some of you are real concerned about that. The turtle, according to Hindu belief, is standing on an immense coiled snake. That's their view of Genesis. Isn't that interesting? Well, I decided to move to a little bit more erudite approach, checking out scientific journals to find out, you know, what's the latest. Check the British Association for the Advancement of Science. They've been listening with radio telescopes to what they call the unimaginable explosion that gave birth billions of years ago to planet Earth and the rest of the universe. They haven't found out a whole lot yet. You probably have heard of the Big Bang Theory. That's still popular with a lot of people. A condensate of infinite density shattered into what we now live on and see in the heavens. That's reassuring. But in San Francisco, the epitome of scientific intelligence, a new theory has come up. One of the scientists has concluded that the creative process started about 4.5 billion years ago, a little less than what some are saying today, when an iron-rich companion star, 5 to 10 times more massive than the sun, exploded as a consequence of runaway internally generated nuclear fission. The blast blew more than 99.9% of the mass forever outward into space, and the residue eventually was pulled together to form the planets of the sun, moons, and asteroids. Implosion of this event formed a dwarf companion to our sun, which was blown backwards in relation to its original orbit and spiraled ever closer to the sun. And finally, this dwarf entered the sun, skimming the surface at orbital velocity and reversing the sun's original rotation. I mean, we're talking fact here, folks. Oh, it gets better. This is in Time magazine, How Man Began. The The serious questions are, when and where and how did the human race begin? Despite more than a century of digging, the fossil record remains maddeningly sparse. We have few clues. Even a single bone doesn't fit the picture, but it sure can upset everything. This is a strange article. Virtually every major discovery puts deep cracks in the conventional wisdom and forces our scientists to concoct new theories amid furious debate. Well, that's helpful. They're all in agreement, obviously. Here it is, folks. This is going to change your life. The latest shocker came in the current issue of Nature magazine when Chinese scientists have contended that the skull of what appears to be a modern-looking human, they say, is 200,000 years old, more than twice as old as any Homo sapiens specimen ever found. Moreover, the skull has features, interestingly, resembling those of contemporary, excuse me. Do they know what they're writing? This is unbelievable that this skull resembles contemporary Asians. You know, I wonder if it crossed anybody's mind that it may be a contemporary Asian. Man, what in the world is going on here? It says here that they've been redating fossil skull fragments. And now, instead of them being a million years old, as early analysts have suggested, they're now saying the fossils appear to date back nearly 2 million years. How to justify this difference, no one seems to know. This is just overwhelming, they say. No one expected this at all. Now, aren't you shocked by it all? I mean, it's hard to recover after reading these things. Wow. It's difficult to determine the age of fossils. Fortunately, many specimens are found in sedimentary rock laid down in layers through the ages. By developing ways of dating the rock layers, which of course scientists do disagree concerning, they have been able to approximate, listen to these words, approximate, working at it, approximate the age of the fossils contained in them. After all of these studies, however, the methods are far from foolproof. So far, all the evidence and scientific study that has been done has resulted in false starts and dead ends. Right here, I didn't make it up. It's right in the article. Oh, this will get you. This will grab you right where it'll change your whole life. It says, the crucial piece of evidence is the discovery of the long-sought missing link between apes and humans. Absolutely. Donald Johansson, expedition to Ethiopia. He's now the president of this organization. He has, I love this, painstakingly pieced together a remarkable ancient skeleton. You know, folks, I'm not making it up, but it's almost hard to believe the article. Listen to this. It is true that 60% of the bones are missing. 60% of just the skull. It's the missing link. In spite of this handicap, they're all pretty sure that this creature stood 3 feet 6 inches tall. Folks, this is only 40% of a human skull. Some suggested it seemed too short for a hominoid. But the most shocking research of all is that they have now figured out, mind you, from 40% of the skull, that this primate actually walked upright. So we have found the missing link. Dr. Johannesson has determined. He's determined that it's a female. Oh, my God. God, help us. Man. Actually, I kind of appreciate a story a lot of you have heard of Sir Isaac Newton, who was a wonderful man, a creationist, and one of his fellow colleagues was an evolutionist. And Isaac Newton had built a replica of the solar system. He made it in miniature form, you know, just a beautiful thing. And he had in the center was the sun, and the planets were revolving around it. And his scientific friend came into his study and saw it and said, "Wow, what an exquisite thing that is. Who made it?" Newton replied to him, "Nobody." He said, "Come on, Isaac, somebody made it. I'm not a fool. Somebody had to make it, and whoever it was, he's a genius." Newton got up from his desk, put his hand on his friend's shoulder, and said, "This thing is but a puny imitation of a much grander system whose laws you and I know, and I am not able to convince you that this mere toy is without a designer and a maker, yet you profess to believe that the great original from which the design is taken has come into being without either designer or maker. Now tell me, by what sort of reasoning did you reach such incongruous conclusions?" In the beginning, God. I feel like saying case closed. In the beginning, God created the heaven and the earth, and the earth was without form and void, and darkness was upon the face of the deep. And the Spirit of God moved upon the face of the waters. And God said, "Let there be light," and there was light. God saw the light that it was good, and God divided the light from the darkness. And God called the light day, and the darkness he called night, and the evening and the morning were the first day. And God said, "Let there be a firmament in the midst of the waters, and let it divide the waters from the waters." And God made the firmament and divided the waters which were under the firmament from the waters which were above the firmament, and it was so. And God called the firmament heaven, and the evening and the morning were the second day. And God said, "Let the waters under the heaven be gathered together into one place, and let the dry land appear," and it was so. And God called the dry land earth, and the gathering together of the waters called he seas. And God saw that it was good. And God said, "Let the earth bring forth grass, the herb yielding seed, and the fruit tree yielding fruit after its kind, whose seed is in itself upon the earth." And it was so. And the earth brought forth grass and herb yielding seed after its kind, and the tree yielding fruit, whose seed was in itself after its kind. And God saw that it was good. And the evening and the morning were the third day. And God said, "Let there be lights in the firmament of the heaven to divide the day from the night, and let them be for signs and for seasons and for days and years, and let them be for lights in the firmament of the heaven to give light upon the earth." And it was so. And God made two great lights, the greater light to rule the day and the lesser light to rule the night. He made the stars also. And God set them in the firmament of the heaven to give light upon the earth, and to rule over the day and over the night, and to divide the light from the darkness. And God saw that it was good. And the evening and the morning were the fourth day. And God said, "Let the waters bring forth abundantly the moving creature that hath life, and fowl that may fly above the earth in the open firmament of heaven." And God created great whales and every living creature that moveth, which the waters brought forth abundantly after their kind, and every winged fowl after its kind. And God saw that it was good. And God blessed them, saying, "Be fruitful and multiply, and fill the waters and the seas, and let fowl multiply in the earth." And the evening and the morning were the fifth day. And God said, "Let the earth bring forth a living creature after its kind, cattle and creeping thing, and beast of the earth after its kind." And it was so. And God made the beast of the earth after its kind, and cattle after their kind, and everything that creepeth upon the earth after its kind. And God saw that it was good. And God said, "Let us make man in our image after our likeness, and let them have dominion over the fish of the sea, and over the fowl of the air, and over the cattle, and over all the earth, and over every creeping thing that creepeth upon the earth." So God created man in his own image. In the image of God created he him, male and female created he them. And God blessed them, and God said unto them, "Be fruitful and multiply, and replenish the earth, and subdue it, and have dominion over the fish of the sea, and over the fowl of the air, and over every living thing that moveth upon the earth." And God said, Behold, I have given you every herb bearing seed, which is upon the face of all the earth, and every tree in which is the fruit of a tree yielding seed. To you it shall be for meat. And to every beast of the earth, and every fowl of the air, and to everything that creepeth upon the earth wherein there is life, I have given every green herb for meat, and it was so. And God saw everything that he had made, and behold, it was very good. And the evening and the morning were the sixth day. Thus the heavens and the earth were finished, and all the host of them. And on the seventh day God ended his work which he had made, and he rested on the seventh day from all his work which he had made. And God blessed the seventh day and sanctified it, because that in it he had rested from all his work which God created and made. These are the generations of the heavens and of the earth when they were created in the day that the Lord God made the earth and the heavens. Chapter 1, verse 1 to chapter 2, verse 4. In the beginning, God. One of the most important words in the creation story is God. In the beginning, God. God appears 36 times in these verses to chapter 2, verse 4. Interesting, the word God appears 4,447 times in the Bible. The Hebrew word Elohim, which is the word for God in Genesis 1:1, a plural word, appears 2,607 times in the Bible. The Bible is a book about God. As I look through this passage, I see how God is featured. God said 10 times. It says God said something. He just said it, and it happened. 3 times it says God blessed. 7 times it says God saw. 3 times it says God called. 10 times it said God made. 7 times it says God created. Once it says God set. Twice it says God divided. Once it says God sanctified. Once it says God ended. Twice it says God rested. Do you get the impression that creation without God is impossible, nonsensical, philosophically incorrect in every way? In the beginning, God created. The very name Genesis, a word in Greek meaning beginning, comes from the Septuagint, the Greek Old Testament. But the Hebrew word is the opening phrase, in the beginning, Bereshit. If you get a commentary, a Jewish commentary on Genesis, the name of it is Bereshish, in the beginning. The first letter of the words in the beginning is like our English B. It's called a Beth. Now, this particular word that begins with this letter is extremely important to Jewish people, and I'll tell you why. You read Hebrew from right to left. If I was opening a Hebrew Bible, I'd begin from what we would say is the back of it, and I'd open it up and I would read from right to left. And the second letter of the Hebrew alphabet is the first letter of the word in the beginning. And this letter has a straight line that begins the sentence, just a straight line, blocking off whatever is in back of it. And then it has 2 lines that come out from it. And so the open area of the letter is toward the text. Now, the Jewish people teach that the reason why God chose that letter to begin the Bible is that all of us would understand that whatever we think existed before the revelation of God's word to us about what happened is not available or known to us. That's why the line there blocks out whatever might be before that. So the only knowledge we have of what actually happened is what is found in the Bible. There's a line on the bottom of the letter to indicate that we do not look to the demons of hell itself for any advice or counsel or wisdom whatsoever as to what God's word has to say.
0: Well, that's Bible teacher and author David Hocking. And David will be back to close our time in the Word in just a moment. Some additional teaching is just ahead, so stay right there. First, Matt, I have a couple of resources, and Matt, I think these are really going to bless folks, and let's talk about them.
2: Think about the last time you witnessed a rainbow. It's a remarkable, beautiful reminder of God's promise to never again destroy the world with a flood.
0: Matt, God keeps his word, doesn't he?
2: Mm-hmm.
0: Every time. And his word can always be trusted.
2: Absolutely.
0: But think about the disdain our culture has today for biblical teaching. The compromises made in churches today, redefining marriage, embracing evolutionary theory on the origin of life.
2: In spite of all evidence to the contrary.
0: Exactly. The denial of godly virtue that leads so many to call evil good and good evil. How about the dehumanizing of human life?
2: Particularly the unborn.
0: And the denial of truth, integrity, and the perfect applicability and divine authorship of the Bible.
2: You know, these issues are not just contemporary. They're outlined and addressed in the events of Genesis chapters 1 through 11, and a thorough study through the passages provides clear answers.
0: With your dad's book, The Beginning, From Creation to the Flood, you'll take a confidence-building, exciting journey through the first 11 chapters of the Bible.
2: Yeah, the comparison between early civilization and contemporary culture are amazing, but the teaching on creation, the fall, the nature of mankind, and the justice and grace of God are outstanding.
0: They are indeed. Get a copy of The Beginning, From Creation to the Flood by David Hocking for insights and answers today. And it's just $15. Your purchase is going to encourage your life, but it's also going to help the Ministry of Hope for Today.
2: And please pray for hope for today.
0: Well, we also want to tell you about the Attributes of God radio series. We just finished that 2 days ago. We have the whole series available on MP3 for just $20. And the sermon notes that David used to teach those messages for the series, those are available for $10. These resources, they're a terrific way to go back through the series we just concluded to help you hold on to key truths and keep growing in your understanding of who God is according to his word. And of course, you can share this series with others as well with this resource. 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And as you order, would you prayerfully consider standing with Hope for Today financially through a donation? 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You know, ministries like Hope for Today do not continue by accident. They just don't. 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And here's David.
1: The line at the top means that we do not look to the sun, moon, and stars either for any advice. For God's word teaches us not to worship them, nor to look at them for any counsel, which absolutely crushes any Jew or Christian's argument about astrology. We are not to look to the sun, moon, and stars, which God created, for any advice, neither we to worship them. But the openness of the letter to the text tells us that what God wants us to be open to is his word and his revelation. Now, I like that Jewish view of the beginning of the Bible, and it's a reminder to me of what I also believe, that the Bible is the word of God. I don't make it the word of God. It already is the word of God. If you're not comfortable with that, you probably will not enjoy this series. I believe that. I believe it's crucial that we all understand that's a position that we are coming at, that what God's word says is all the revelation that we have.
0: Well, thank you, David. Well, next time on Hope for Today, David's going to bring us day two of our look at the beginning, those early verses of Genesis dealing with creation. 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